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8: 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Police say there was no motive for the shooting and that investigations have started.

0: colonization's happening, and it's happened, and it's friggin' ugly, and it was god awful, painful, disgusting what's gone on. But that's not the end of it. We have the ability to own what happens next. And if we carry ourselves forward from here with that respect and responsibility, we act locally, we do things in our for our communities, and we're responsible for our communities, then absolutely we can bring it back. But it's not about coming back to the Indigenous society, it's about coming back to Mother.
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2: Welcome to Pride in Colour, a podcast celebrating the voices, stories and experiences of queer First Nations people. 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In each episode, we share honest conversations, personal journeys, and reflections that highlight the beauty, complexity, and resilience within our communities. I'd like to begin by acknowledging the traditional custodians of the land on which this podcast is recorded, the Gadigal people of the Eora Nation, and pay our respects to their elders past and present. We recognise their continuing connection to land, waters, and culture, and extend that respect to all Aboriginal and Torres Strait Islander peoples. We also acknowledge the lands on which you are listening today. Wherever you are, we invite you to take a moment to recognise the traditional custodians of that place and to reflect on the enduring relationships between people, culture and country. Before we begin, a quick content note. While this podcast doesn't typically include heavy swearing, occasional strong language may be present. We also want to acknowledge that some episodes may include discussions of sensitive topics, such as domestic violence, substance abuse, and sexual activity. 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On this episode, we sit down with a performer and storyteller using movement, poetry, and culture to create powerful spaces for truth-telling and expression. From the stage to spoken word, this conversation explores identity, creativity, and the ways storytelling can carry both triumph and trauma across generations.
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4: Siama, Siota Ofa, everyone. My name is Daniel Mateo, Gomeroi from Northern New South Wales, as well as Tongan from Ma'ufanga. Growing up, we called ourselves the Tongarigines.
2: Oh. Yeah,
4: it's very original.
2: No, I like that. That's good. What did you actually just say? Because was that language that you just said at the start?
4: Yeah. So Yama, Gomeroi, and Siota Ofa, which means hello in Lea Whakatonga.
2: Nice.
4: In Tonga, yeah.
2: So do you speak Tongan?
4: I don't speak as fluently as I'd like to.
2: Okay.
4: But I've been learning for the past few years. Funnily enough, my dad speaks full Tongan and grew up with him, but he did not want us learning Tongan one bit.
2: Oh, so, really?
4: Yeah.
2: That's so interesting. Why did he want, like, surely he'd want you to learn it, no?
4: In Australia, it's, Australia is like America to Tongan. So, okay. Like, when he came to Australia, he was like, yeah, like, we made it out of the islands.
2: Right.
4: Now we need to conform.
2: Okay. So he wanted you to, like, disassociate almost.
4: Yeah,
2: right.
4: Pretty much.
2: Okay, yeah. There you go. I'm sure we'll touch on that a little bit later, but let's go right back to the start. I went against my own little rules there. So did you grow up in Australia, or a bit of Tonga in Australia? Or
4: no, I grew up in Orange, Wadjuk country, very... What is the word? Conservative.
2: Conservative, right.
4: Conservative.
2: I mean, it's got wineries. I like the wineries out there.
4: I was too young whilst I was there, so didn't
2: make
4: experience
2: sense.
4: That. My dad did work on them, though.
2: Right, okay. Yeah. So how long were you out there? Did you move out quite quickly, or?
4: Yeah, I moved 2012, I think. This time of my life was a bit of a blur, but 2012, I think, and then moved to Newcastle and then to Sydney.
2: Yeah, right. Okay, so Orange, I mean, I don't know how old you are, but 2012, you would have been, what, 18, I'm assuming?
4: I'm 25 now, so... I was like 11,
5: that's
4: 12.
5: That's quick math. Yeah. Hold on. Yeah, that's long ago. So you moved with your family to New York. Newcastle. That'd be good. All right, let's stay on Orange just for a second.
4: Yeah.
5: How was it? What was it like growing up there? Was it? I mean, I've only ever been there a couple of times. It's kind of built up, not overly. It's a bit suburbia. It's not really country, but still. Yeah. Was it interesting living there and growing up there?
4: Yeah, it was good. I mean, at the time that I was living there, we only had one Woolworths, one Macca's, really? But I was there when the new Macca's came in and the Woolworths. So we did think we were bougie.
5: Literally.
4: Like we were city mob.
5: Love it.
4: But yeah, I grew up in Glenroy, which was like predominantly black area.
5: Okay.
4: Went to Kenobolas, which was majority black fellas. So I think I had a good early life there.
5: Yeah.
4: Just being around mob, being around family, it was good.
5: And by the sounds of it, it was predominantly just Aboriginal focused. There wasn't much Tongan heritage in your childhood?
4: There was. Okay. In the discipline.
5: Right.
4: Yeah.
5: Okay. Yeah, okay. We all know about that. Yeah.
4: It was a quick balance of like how to, I guess, conform into white society, but also having the conversations of knowing that you're black, living in a black neighborhood, also knowing that you're Islander too, and looking across the room, see your Islander, and they notice you too.
5: Yeah.
4: You know what I mean?
5: And what was it like after school and out on the weekends? Was it like going down the park with your friends, like riding scooters and all that sort of stuff? Like, was that the situation that was sort of just the community?
4: Yeah, very much. We had, I lived in a cul-de-sac, and at the top of the cul-de-sac, there was just one streetlight.
5: Mm-hmm.
4: And we knew when that streetlight came on.
5: Home time.
4: It was home time. Yeah. I remember I came home a bit. Oh, this is going to be too much for this, but
5: no,
4: I
5: came home
4: before the after the streetlight came on.
5: Yeah.
4: And I just remember the doors were locked. And me and my siblings were like, so we started knocking, and then it was night time. Mum didn't turn the front light on either. And she opened the door, and it was just her with her hands on her hips.
5: Yeah.
4: And she's like, what do you want?
5: Yeah.
4: And I was like, I want to come inside, Mum.
5: Black mums had the funniest way of teaching you a lesson.
4: Yeah.
5: They're like, well, you were meant to come ages ago, so now you're sleeping on the street.
4: And I remember, like, me and my siblings, because we were, like, hard-headed growing up, we were like, you know what? Let's go. So we turned around, and then my dad was at the fence just around the corner from my house. And
5: okay.
4: He was like, hey.
5: Coordinated plan.
4: Come inside.
5: Yeah. No, that's so good. I love that. Yeah. It was like, I love that it's a common theme. I don't know if it's just black kids, but like kids, not so much now, but before when the streetlights were on, that was home time.
4: Yeah.
5: And I also knew where I used to live across the road was like a, not a national park, but like a park, essentially a huge bushland area.
4: Yeah.
5: And we would go like up there, through there, and then into the other side where there was another park.
4: Yeah.
5: We played there, but you'd still hear my mum screaming my name anytime I needed to go home.
4: And it's a superpower.
5: Literally, it was like a kilometer and you'd hear her screaming. It was insane.
4: Yeah. And you started walking.
5: Yeah, literally. I was like, sorry guys, that's me. I'm out. See you later.
4: Yeah.
5: No, that's so fun though. So, obviously, was there many Islanders in Orange back then, or?
4: Yeah, I knew of, there was like three main families. There was like my family, the Navales, which were Fijian.
5: I love.
4: And a Samoan family. And so it was just kind of us, and we were so knitted well together.
5: Yeah, right.
4: We knew that this was our community. So,
5: yeah. Was there any particular reason your family went to Orange? Like, what did they choose Orange for?
4: So
5: wine, clearly.
4: Yeah. My mum, so my family's from Narrabri, Toomala.
5: Oh, okay.
4: And so mum wanted to fresh life, like a new fresh life, fresh start. And so our family worked at the church here, there in Orange.
5: Yeah.
4: And so, yeah, she packed up her stuff and
5: went
4: to Orange and settled there.
5: Why not?
4: Yeah.
5: Yeah, all right. Okay, so primary school in Orange, I assume, when you said around 12, I'm going to assume that's high school. You went to high school in Newcastle?
4: Yeah.
5: Yeah, what was that like for you?
4: Yeah, it was good. Also, again, I went to Belmont, which was another, like, majority black kids.
5: Right, okay.
4: I guess we're not as strong as Kenobolas, but there was a good handful of black fellas there, and I came in, and they saw me, I saw them.
5: Yeah.
4: And it was, like, from day dot, we were
5: besties.
4: Yeah, besties. Yeah. But I think at that time, I was coming into, you know, adolescence and little things come in here and there. And so then I started to feel the awkwardness and like insecurities.
5: Yeah.
4: Also starting a new school.
5: Yeah.
4: I did Hunter Sports before Belmont, sorry. But yeah, changing to high schools, I think that was a lot for me at the time then.
5: But
4: yeah.
5: Also I feel like going from Orange, which is quite small, into Newcastle, which is essentially the second Sydney of New South Wales. Like, that's pretty big, right? Was it a big change from, I guess, the culture? Not obviously not Aboriginal culture, but just, like, the community culture from going from Orange to Newcastle at such a young age?
4: Maybe I had a city
5: it was always a city
4: about
5: boy.
4: Me. Yeah. I didn't struggle with that necessarily, like the, I guess, the mentality of the society or just people in general.
5: Yeah.
4: It was more so high school specific, I feel. But I was a kid that kept to myself when I needed to.
5: Yeah.
4: And then found community when I needed to as well.
5: Yeah, fair enough. Yeah. Had it all worked out.
4: Yeah.
5: Almost.
4: Still figuring it out.
5: I do want to know, now we ask this on every episode, what was your big gay awakening? Like, you can give us something serious or you can give us something fun. Like, I've given a couple of different examples now because there was a few, but the ones that I usually throw back to was like walking through like the underwear aisle in Maya or David Jones and seeing just torso. I mean, like, that's kind of hot. Yeah. Or like watching Ricky Martin on Rage when I was younger. It was like on ABC. Do you remember Rage?
4: Yeah.
5: Was that around when you were a kid? Yeah. like those types of, and like it also, I think the other one was Britney Spears' Slave for You when she had the snake around her.
4: Yeah.
5: I was like, I don't know if I want to be you or be with you.
4: Yeah.
5: And obviously it was be you.
4: Yeah.
5: So. But did you have anything like that or anything similar?
4: Mine was similar to Britney Spears. So growing up, my brothers were big gamers and there was Mortal Kombat.
5: Right. Oh, yeah.
4: On the TV. And I never thought of it. Of anything, but I would always pick Lee May. She's like,
5: hold
4: this.
5: On, I'm googling Lee Google May her. Right now.
4: I think it was Mortal Kombat Redemption, I think. Yeah, but she was the hottest.
5: Right, yeah. Okay.
4: Like, Sussle's out.
5: Is she Island Girl?
4: No, she's. She. I don't know.
5: Is that the one? Is that her there? Or am I on the wrong wrong page?
4: She's got like this pink slip and
5: they're all hot though.
4: Yeah, they are.
5: Yeah.
4: And I remember, always picking her. And then I remember one of my brothers was like, are you gay? And I was like, no, she's just hot.
5: Yeah. I love that it was Mortal Kombat though. You often hear about people be like picking Peach in like Mario Kart.
4: Yeah.
5: And you're like, no, we played Mortal Kombat.
4: Mortal Kombat.
5: We were fighters. No, that's so good. And I like it is sort of, it was him saying like, are you gay? Like your moment being like, am I? Yeah, literally, was that it? Or
4: a
5: little?
4: I think it was.
5: Yeah.
4: I'm just like remembering back in like my childhood.
5: Yeah.
4: I don't think I ever conversated with myself about my queerness.
5: Right.
4: And I don't know if that was like a defense mechanism or I just didn't give a fuck, you know what I mean? But at that moment it was like, and because I wanted to be her. Like, I wanted the sussles, I wanted the hips,
5: I wanted the
4: bundles, you know what I mean? Growing up, it wasn't a conversation for me. Also coming out, I didn't come out because I didn't feel like I needed to, but then it's also a question for myself now, as a young adult, as in, was this again a defense mechanism, or was I not understanding what was happening around me truthfully?
5: So you didn't have any sort of sit down conversation with your parents or anything? It was just, we moved on sort of vibe?
4: No. Wait.
5: Don't try and lie to me.
4: Okay, I do remember, and I don't know if this is like a stretched memory.
5: Okay.
4: And so take this lightly, whoever's listening. But I remember going with my nan from Narrabri to Tamworth.
5: Okay.
4: And
5: that's like a 4-hour drive.
4: Yeah. And she was getting her cataracts checked or something.
5: Yeah.
4: And on the poster, see, this is where I get confused because I know
5: just make it
4: conversion therapy is outdated.
5: Right, okay.
4: But I specifically remember my nan talking to me about it.
5: Really?
4: Yeah.
5: Yeah, okay.
4: And so she was like, treatment that happens.
5: Yeah.
4: Very soft and lovingly, you know what I mean?
5: Yeah.
4: So I never got to sit down to be like, Mom, I'm gay.
5: Yeah, okay.
4: But they just spoke to me and were like, we know you're gay.
5: Yeah.
4: You know?
5: Exactly right. And I think that just happens.
4: Yeah.
5: It was the same with my mom. Like, and I said this as well, like, regardless of coming out or having the conversation or not, I think, and a couple of people said this, when you are, like, queer, I think you tend to tell your friends first, because your friends are like, if they leave you, whatever. Mm. If they support you, even better.
4: Yeah.
5: But then it's your family that you often obviously care about. And I think that when you do either have that conversation, come out, they make you come out or whatever it might be, it's just a weight lifted, right? Yeah. And you feel a little bit more like, I can be my true authentic self now because my mum and dad don't care, so why should I care about anyone else, right? Yeah, is that how you sort of felt?
4: Yeah. Well, for me, it was my sisters.
5: Oh, okay. Yeah.
4: So, like, my sisters knew of, like, me having a crush on this boy or, like, liking this boy. And so they knew of it, but you know how the yarns go around with families, and that I'm sure my mum would have found out because my sister would have told
5: her. Probably.
4: Because I remember I didn't have any specific conversations with my mum, but I remember sitting at the pokies with her one
5: time. At the pokies.
4: and it was because I was feeling heated before we went there, because I was like, I know my sister has told my mum. Yeah. I just something about it.
5: Yeah.
4: And then I just was like, oh, so mum, this is my partner.
5: Yeah, yeah, yeah.
4: And that was the first conversation, being like, oh, you're gay, this is my partner.
5: And you're sitting there playing the five drum.
4: Yeah. This is like, shut up now.
5: I got the free spins. Yeah. We can talk about it later. No, that's so cute. It's so, like, relatable. Not relatable, but, like, real as well. Like, you could have said, like, oh, we were sitting at the couch watching the 6 o'clock news or something. But you're like, we were at the pokies. No,
4: I didn't see it to be a moment. You know what I mean? Like, okay. I didn't see it and needed to have the gravity that most coming out stories have.
5: Yeah.
4: Respectfully, like, that's such a beautiful moment.
5: For
4: sure. For me, it was just a conversation status of, like, being like, this is what it is.
5: That's, you know, it.
4: What
5: I mean? And everyone's story is different.
4: Yeah.
5: And everyone's got a different way of, I guess, feeling comfortable. So.
4: Mine just happened at the pokies.
5: Yeah. And that's your safe place.
4: Yeah.
5: All right, let's go through to dancing. When did you start? Like, when was your first? When I was a kid, I won't lie, I would often make dances in my room and then come out, and I would force everyone to sit on the couch and watch. They were atrocious. They were like Justin Timberlake, some trashy song. Is that? Did you do any of that or not really?
4: Yeah, no, I did. I remember making this choreo with me and my cousins, my sisters, and it was said, "Down, baby, are you down, down, down?"
5: Oh, yeah, yeah. By Jay Sean.
4: Yeah. And then I remember my sisters trying to put input. They were like, oh yeah, and we should do this. And I remember being
5: and you're
4: like,
5: nah,
4: so we're gonna do this. And, like, mind you, I can still remember, like, the choreo that I did. It they were like, so, like, Domino's hands and, like, Kmart, so, like, it was just,
5: I love
4: plastic.
5: It. Yeah.
4: Yeah.
5: I love it. That's like a core memory for you, though. Yeah. You're like, yeah, they tried to have input, but I said, absolutely not. I know better.
4: Yeah.
5: Was that like just a you wanting to know better, or was it a sort of a turning point for dancing? Big question, sorry. Loaded one.
4: I think it was just me enjoying my time with my sisters. I mean, to go off tangent a little bit, but my dad, with his upbringing and the traditional factors that he has known to be in Tonga, women and men couldn't be in the same house together.
5: Mm-hmm.
4: And so I remember him trying that one time with our family, and mum being like, this is Australia.
5: Yeah.
4: This is my house.
5: Yeah.
4: And so I don't remember it happening afterwards, but I do remember my mentor being like, okay, I need to be tactic with how I interact with my sisters.
5: Right, okay.
4: And so it would be us in the backyard or us in my room, and we'll be like cutting up on the floor.
5: Yeah.
4: And then come out, and then we'll be sitting at the ends of the tables away from each other having dinner.
5: Yeah. I don't want to say weird, but was it an interesting, like, I guess, juxtaposition to do those two different things, like, in the same house?
4: I mean,

0: Fair enough. Yeah. So then when did you sort of see dancing as like a real career?
1: Yeah. I, in Belmont High School, year 11, I was about sick of it by then, changing to high schools, and I didn't quite find my feet in high school.
0: Yeah, okay.
1: So then, yeah, I was just like, I need to do something. My teachers knew that I was artistically inclined, and so they said, well, there's a workshop happening in Catapult, Newcastle.
0: Yeah.
1: And I went and did that, and then I was like, okay, I do actually enjoy this, because I was sporty growing up, and I found the athleticism in dance. But then the whole world of artistic brains and everything with that became new to me. Like, it was new, and I fell in love with that and wanted to explore what that was. I couldn't touch my toes.
0: Yeah, nice.
1: Didn't know what a splits was, didn't know any dance vocab. But knew how to dance to Baby Are You Down, you know?
0: Just felt it. Just had it on the inside. Yeah. So Catapult Dance is based in Newcastle. It's a dance like a school academy. I don't know what actual word it uses, but it's that type of vibe, right?
1: Yeah.
0: It's not First Nations focused, though. So you would have been with a whole bunch of mix of people, I assume, different backgrounds, different ethnicities, different like childhoods, all the rest of it. Was that a bit of a melting pot, a bit of an opening eye as well, to see all these people come together and enjoy dance?
1: Yeah, I mean, lucky enough, it was Indigenous workshop to kind of integrate with the company that was there. They grabbed a few of us from high schools, and then so I had half-half naturally gravitated to the mob that was there.
0: Yeah, for sure.
1: But also still made my time to meet and greet and still become good friends with the people that I met there then.
0: Yeah, nice.
1: Yeah.
0: I don't know what it's actually like, but is it different like generations as well to people? Because, I mean, you do have to be obviously quite fit and flexible and all the rest of it to dance. But I think that people, from what I know, people do get into dance a little bit later in life as well. Yeah. Was that a bit of a challenge to sort of navigate different ages as well?
1: Yeah, for sure. I like the people that I met there, they all were like, hi, my name's da da da. And I started dancing when I was two or five.
0: Yeah, yeah, yeah.
1: And I'm like, girl, I started dancing yesterday.
0: You're like, 2 days ago, my teacher told me to come to this.
1: Yeah. And like, I was upfront about it. I was like, I don't know what I'm doing here, guys. I'm just here for the ride.
0: Yeah.
1: Found out by like the fifth day that I liked it and enjoyed it.
0: Yeah.
1: And then one of the trainers there, told me to go to NASA Dance College.
0: Okay.
1: And at the time I knew of Bangarra and had an interest with them. And then when I found out that Bangarra came from NASA, again, just the big headed me was like, well, if it's not Bangarra, then I don't want it.
0: Fair enough.
1: Yeah.
0: Fair
1: and enough. So I remember declining the audit, like the papers that the teacher gave me. But then I was like, oh, but my reality is I don't like high school. And then I'm going to have to go back to high school next year.
0: So you're
1: year.
0: Still in high school through Catapult?
1: Yeah.
0: Right.
1: Yeah.
0: Okay. I thought it was an after school thing.
1: No, it was just a week workshop.
0: Oh, just the one. Okay.
1: In my year 11.
0: Yeah, yeah. Right.
1: And
0: did it teach you different disciplines? That's the word I'm looking for. Disciplines of dance? Or was it more one focused? Or what was the vibe of the week course?
1: It was very one focused.
0: Okay.
1: Joe Clancy, choreographer, she was running it, as well as the instructor there at Catapult. And yeah, it was good. It was very CID, contemporary Indigenous dance.
0: Okay.
1: And maybe I'm grateful that I had that as my first introduction as dance, because it was something that I could relate to rather than getting me on point and doing a pirouette.
0: Yeah, I'd be like, right.
1: I'm out.
0: Yeah, well, exactly right. If you don't like, and that's the worst thing. If you do something that you don't like, you're like, you know what? I don't want to do any of it anymore. I'm done.
1: For so sure.
0: That's good. Yeah. Did you ever do, and this is a huge, I don't want this to sound like a negative thing. Did you ever do School Spectacular?
1: No, I didn't.
0: I did that like 4 years in a row. It was so fun.
1: No, I do. I had friends that did it. Yeah. And
0: and you're like, if it's not Bangarra, I'm not doing it. Fair enough.
1: No, but I remember in Orange. All my friends were doing it, and then I was like, okay, I'll give it a shot. And then did the auditions, got told that I got in, And then that's when we moved to Newcastle. Oh. And so because it was school-based, I couldn't do school spec.
0: Yeah.

0: And then coming to Bangara, all of these fellas were like, yeah, we did school spec this year.
1: Oh, did they?
0: And I was like, was it the one with the paddles? Because that would have been me too.
1: Like, school spec is so cute.
0: Yeah.
1: And they had, I think every year they had an Indigenous dance that was like thousands of kids from all over New South Wales that came together and created this huge dance in well, it's not there anymore, but the Sydney Entertainment Centre at Darling Harbour.
0: Yeah.
1: I'm so sad you didn't get to be a part of that. It was so fun.
0: I wanted to be a part of the conversation so bad.
1: I was in the Indigenous dance and the hip hop dance and the hip hop. Oh, it was looking back, it was so atrocious. I was like, I can't believe I did that.
0: I love looking back at like old like videos of dancing.
1: Yeah, of you dancing. I mean, you're good though, so it's different.
0: Oh, no, like when I...
1: Mine was awful.
0: It's just the moment.
1: Yeah.
0: Yeah.
1: Fair enough, fair enough. Do you ever get inspiration? You're like, oh, look, a little 7-year-old me knew what he was doing.
0: Oh, never.
1: Yeah. All right, fair enough. So you've gone to NASD now. Were you out of school by this stage or still in high school?
0: I told my mum that I would pick up year 12 whilst being at NASD.
1: Okay.
0: But that didn't happen.
1: No.
0: So the only reason why she let me go to NASA was because I was going to continue my HSC. But I just stopped doing it.
1: And then what did your mom and dad say?
0: Well, they couldn't do anything now. It was too far in.
1: So were you in Sydney at this stage?
0: No, I was still living at home.
1: Okay.
0: But going back and forth. But also mum had 9 kids to look after.
1: Oh, right.
0: And so she didn't ask me every day how's HSC going?
1: But what? So did you keep it a secret that you hadn't continued HSC?
0: Yeah.
1: Oh my gosh.
0: Yeah. And so then it was like a few months in, and she was like, yeah, so how is school going?
1: Yeah.
0: And I told her, I was like, no, I'm not doing it. And then just continued.
1: Oh my gosh.
0: At NASA. Yeah.
1: Did she give you a clip around the ears or anything?
0: No.
1: My mum would have lost her mind. Yeah.
0: No, I guess, I mean, my older siblings also didn't finish school, so she's like, just another one.
1: Yeah.
0: Just another
1: Fair
0: one.
1: Fair enough. No, yeah, I don't know why my mum was so obsessed with me finishing school, but she was like, you have to be school captain and this and that, and I was like, okay, chill, mum, it's fine. There's 20 people at my school and half of them don't show up. We're good. I'll be captain. Okay, so, pardon me, we're at NASD. We're not doing our HSC. What did you sort of, what were some of the big moments at NASD while you were there? Because how long were you there?
0: 3 years.
1: Yeah, 3 years. So what were some of the big moments that you thought, this is really something that I really want to be in, that I really want to be involved in, that I really want to get a deeper understanding of?
0: Yeah. Well, how it was advertised to me and what I knew of it was that it was like a real cultural foundation school. And I was excited for the cultural aspects to learn. At NASD, they have residencies, on-country residencies and in-campus residencies where mob from Northern Territory come down for a week and teach you their culture, as well as mob from TSI,
1: Senatkes,
0: come and they teach you their culture.
1: Nice.
0: And so what I knew of was that it was going to be like that, and then found out that it was only a week throughout the whole year.
1: Right.
0: The rest of the year was dance. Mm. And but I fell in love with the dance. It was like all the different styles. We did jazz, Horton, hip-hop. Yeah. For a minute, we did Vogue.
1: What year was this?
0: 2018. Yeah.
1: Was that when So You Think You Can Dance was on TV?
0: Well, see, I didn't watch So You Think You Can Dance.
1: You were so against the grain. You were like, nah, if it's not Bangara, I don't want it.
0: I'm so far.
1: That's like the line of this entire book. Fair enough. Okay, well, I was going to talk about that, but don't worry. Well, let's just move right along. 3 years at NASD, then did you go straight into Bangara after that? Or
0: Yeah.
1: Nice.
0: So I was doing my diploma year. Did I do my diploma? Yeah, just doing my diploma year. And because of COVID, a lot of my courses couldn't run, and which meant that I got a statement of attainment. And if I wanted to get my diploma, I would have to repeat a year.
1: Okay.
0: And that just seemed like too much work for me at the time.
1: Didn't finish HSC.
0: Yes,
1: didn't finish the diploma.
0: And so I auditioned for Bangara and luckily got in. And so, yes, didn't finish my diploma.
1: Fair enough. Yeah. Quickly, what's that process like? Because I've heard it's quite intense, the audition process. Is there like multiple rounds? Do you see everyone else in like the waiting room stretching and whatever? Like, what's it like?
0: It's so there's a paperwork process first, and then you send in a video, 2 minutes of you dancing, and then that's the first round. And second rounds is callbacks, and so you go in and I remember walking in, and this was my first time at Bangarra.
1: Yeah,
0: and because these mob did school spec and whatnot, they've been to Bangarra before.
1: Okay,
0: and I just remember feeling like. Yeah, I wanted to be a part of the conversation again.
1: Yeah.
0: And so I was stretching alongside there and I was like, yeah, I've been to Bangarra. Hadn't been to Bangarra.
1: Just lying your way through.
0: Lying my way through.
1: Yeah,
0: but it's because, maybe it was a shout for being like, you know, like everyone's black here and they've all been to Bangarra. So that must mean that it's a black aspect to be. And so I was like, yeah, I've been to Bangarra
1: because
0: I'm black.
1: So a bit of a fitting in situation.
0: Yeah, for sure.
1: Yeah, fair enough.
0: And so then we do the class. There's four class. We did contemporary. Then we go into a bit more exercises, and then there's rep that's taught.
1: Gosh.
0: And then you get your name called out at the end, and then you have a meeting and... You get told that you're in the company.
1: Oh, it sounds so intense.
0: Yeah, it is.
1: Were you like just like dying of like just stressing out the entire time?
0: Yeah.
1: Like you telling me I'm stressing out. I'm getting hot right now.
0: Yeah.
1: When you got your name called and you went in for the interview, was your heart like in your hands? Yeah. Like what was the vibe?
0: Well, I didn't get the interview, but I left on the train. I remember us mob, Naze the Mob, were on a train going back to Gosford, and we were all sitting there and being like, if you got Bangarra, would you take it? And we were like, nah.
1: Trying to play it off.
0: Yeah. But we all secretly wanted it. It was just because we were sitting like knees across each other that we were like,
1: nah,
0: we
1: just
0: were
1: do
0: all
1: it for fun.
0: Shit scared.
1: We were
0: all being like, oh, out of us here, six of us sitting here, one of us is going to get it and the rest is going to feel terrible. You know what I mean? So like, we're all like, no. Da, da, da, da.
1: Yeah.
0: And then, I got a phone call the next day and Fran was like, so Daniel, we would like to offer you a contract to be the Russell Page graduate program. And I was thinking, I think I was doing mum's shopping or something. And I was like, I don't have time to think about this properly. And then she was like, okay, well, I'll give you until the end of the day. And then...
1: And you had to make a decision.
0: Make a decision.
1: Yeah.
0: And then I was like, I'm not going to wait around the whole day. I'll say yes.
1: Yeah. Fair enough. Well, congratulations, obviously. Yeah. How many years ago was that now? Because you've been there for a while.
0: Yeah. 2021 is when I joined.
1: Oh, so you've been there for 5 years.
0: Yeah.
1: Yeah. Nice. That's so good. What's some of the biggest things you've done with Bangarra? Like they go all over the place. I don't know. Do they go overseas or is it just around Australia?
0: Since COVID, overseas travel and getting a tour happening has just been hard trying to get the foundations back in place, but fingers crossed and things are looking up in getting back overseas.
1: You're gonna give me some sort of insight or no? I feel like you know something. And the PR is sitting there like, shut your mouth.
0: But
1: all right, I won't push it, it's fine. All right, so tell me about the show. It's just been in Canberra, it's now going to be in Sydney, and then I think it's traveling around to a bunch of other places as well.
0: Yeah.
1: I won't lie, I was a little bit confused. So there's Dance Clan, Sheltering, and then Brown Boys. What's the...
0: Yeah, so Dance Clan is like an incubator program that Bangarra has to give platform to the dancers in the company at the time to take the experience and have the experience to see what being a choreographer is like.
1: Right.
0: And so in Sheltering, two of the choreographers, myself and Gloria Tui Daniel, our works came from Dance Clan. Hers of 2023 and mine 2024.
1: Okay.
0: Amongst that, there's She Oak, which is a remount of her work that premiered 11 years ago. So,
1: nice.
0: Yeah.
1: And then Brown Boys is your show.
0: Yeah.
1: From what I understand, it's a movie and dance and I think poems as well. Like a mixture of everything.
0: Yeah.
1: Tell us about it. What's going on?
0: So Brown Boys is a film, 6 minute film that explores the journey and the introspective view of what it's like to be brown, a black kid growing up.
1: Mm.
0: And guiding that is my poetry that speaks about, you know, returning to country and being able to like bask in the sun and what these feelings feel like and how it's almost holistically medicinal for us. And then, yeah, there's some dancing towards the end of it, but I really wanted it to just be poetry.
1: Yeah.
0: And in the film, there's these materials that on my Tongan side, I wanted to rep both my Aboriginal and Tongan side. And there's the fala, which is like a mat. And in Tonga, there's villages that dedicate their time to make these mats. And what happens, at the start, they get beaten down, rubbed in oil, and then they sit out in the sun for like weeks.
1: Yeah.
0: And by being in the natural causes, it actually makes them stronger. And so that, like metaphorically, I wanted to bring that into, you know, us blackfellas as well, we have that same ideology. And so it's, just showcasing a journey of a black boy understanding himself.
1: Yeah. And it's a lot to do with land as well, isn't it? Because I saw the promo video has, I'm pretty sure you're standing in a huge mountain of dirt, which is crazy.
0: Yeah.
1: I'm very dirty, I won't lie. But it's to do with the land as well as who you are. And it's sort of a mixture of everything for brown boys, as you said.
0: Yeah. The dirt falling down was to symbolize, you know, like it's such a heavy and necessary thing for us mob to be on country. And it was an idea of kind of returning, that we've been away from country and you go through this mental strain of, what do I need? Is it to be around family? Do I need to sort this out? Maybe it's just to be back onto country. And so that image of like the dirt falling down and me being, I guess, engulfed by it was the idea that, I am a part of country and country is a part of me. A lot of the thread line for my poetry work is that it's the landscape of the body and the body of the landscape, and showing those two images that they do coincide within each other.
1: Yeah, nice.
0: Yeah.
1: Did you ever feel throughout the process that it was a little bit vulnerable and a little bit like you're sharing, not too much, but a lot?
0: Yeah, I did that because, I mean, from the start, I feel like Bengara has a reputation to tell other people's stories, which is a beautiful thing that Bengara does, taking stories from, over 250 different languages and putting it on stage and giving that another life. So I initially thought I needed to tell someone else's story. And I was, you know, going ups and downs with insecurities of like, oh, am I telling the right thing? Is this what needs to be told? And so I came back to poetry, and poetry was a second choice for me for the film.
1: Mm-hmm.
0: So it originally wasn't meant to be about the poetry, but for me to feel strong and make sure that I get my story across, I had to rely on what I knew, and that was myself. And so, that's how the film came about.
1: Nice.
0: Yeah.
1: You've been writing poetry for a while now, right? Because these poems aren't just, you didn't write them for this. Maybe you did to some of them, but majority of them are from just you writing, right?
0: Yeah, yeah.
1: How long have you written poetry for? And I think not only poetry, but slam poetry as well.
0: Yeah.
1: I don't want to take away from this, but my only idea of slam poetry is from, is it 21 Jump Street? All I think about when I think of slam poetry. But no, you've been doing it for ages now. Yeah. So how'd you get into that?
0: I enjoyed writing, like going through high school. I hated English though, really hated English. But after I left high school, I was walking into spaces that I didn't quite understand. And so I took it upon myself to like understand English, understand what communication is, and make sure that I'm strong in that, because it's one thing seeing a black fella feel under himself when you walk into the room, but it's another thing to see a strong black man or a strong black woman walk into a space and own and know what the conversations are about and are able to chip in.
1: Yeah.
0: And so that was the starting point for my writing poetry. But yeah, I've done Writers Festival Adelaide 2021. I've done gigs throughout Sydney that encompass my poetry. But really, it is just something that I can do for myself. It was just something that I could heal myself with.
1: Yeah, right.
0: Yeah.
1: Is it a different type of healing to dancing? Do you use dancing to heal as well? And they get offer different, I guess, outlets?
0: Yeah. Dancing heals me as well. But when I'm on stage, and I haven't been able to change this, but I black out.
1: Really?
0: Yeah, like I don't just recall
1: right into it
0: anything, and I feel like that's a deep embedded thing. That's something since like stored within me that yeah. gets to live for 2 hours.
1: Yeah,
0: you know, an hour. I mean, but for poetry, I can sit there and be present right. with what I'm writing. Yeah, two different things that heal me in two different ways.
1: Exactly.
0: Yeah.
1: That's crazy. I love yeah. it. And yeah. you still do poetry now?
0: Yeah. I mean, I've had writer's block.
1: Okay.
0: Since the film.
1: Yeah.
0: Since I started working on the film, but hoping to get back into it.
1: Hoping.
0: Yeah.
1: Fingers crossed. Speaking of the film, as I said, it's called Brown Boys. It was just in Canberra.
0: Yeah.
1: We're going to be in Sydney from the 3rd to the 13th of June. Is that right?
0: Yeah.
1: Yeah. And then we're going to Melbourne, Queensland. and then there's also an audio describe performance. Is that right?
0: Yeah. Yeah.
1: So what's that about?
0: Audio description performances are, I guess, additional mediums to help people that are visually impaired
1: right.
0: or, orderly impaired. For them to get the same experience, if not more,
1: yeah.
0: Than the person that's sitting next to them.
1: Yeah.
0: Yeah.
1: That's so good.
0: Yeah.
1: Love it. And so this is going to be a little bit deep as well. And I need you to really dig deep for this one. how important do you think places like NASDA and Bangarra and other companies like that are for First Nations artists and dancers trying to really get their foot in the door?
0: Yeah, I mean, NASDA was pivotal for me, and for a lot of the people that I know that I've gone through there has been the same thing. It's just another step into the industry, but it also teaches you so much about the industry, how you can like take care of your body, understand who you are as a person. Like personally, I learned a lot through going through NASDA and also being here at Bangarra. But for Australia as a whole, it's history, fragments of history or chapters of history that you aren't learning in school or anywhere else. And luckily for theatre, it's something you can come and enjoy. But then it comes down to asking questions like, once you leave the theatre, what did you learn?
1: Yeah.
0: What is something that you can take from it? How can you implement yourself into society knowing that you've learned from an indigenous company? And therefore change your perspective.
1: That's so good.
0: Yeah.
1: Yeah. All right. Well, make sure you go and check it out if you are listening. You can get all the details at bangarra.com.au. Now, I can't let you go without bringing up one particular thing that I think about every time I think about Bangarra. And I don't even know if you've seen it before. It's the episode of Kath and Kim. When David Page. It's David Page, isn't it?
0: Stephen Page.
1: Oh, Stephen Page. My apologies. When Stephen Page is dancing with Kath, that is the funniest scene I've ever seen in my life. I watched Kath and Kim regularly, I won't lie, every 6 months or so, and that scene is hilarious.
0: Yeah.
1: Do you often like is it come up in conversations at Bangarra still, or is it kind of forgotten about?
0: No, but I guess the comedy of it still lives. I mean, us blackfellas love to laugh, you know what I mean?
1: Yeah.
0: Like, I guess the essence of the comedy of it is still strong in the company.
1: Oh, it's just amazing. As I said, I couldn't let you go without bringing that up. Well, thank you so much for being on Pride in Colour. We're all about celebrating queer Indigenous voices, and yours is definitely one of the most important ones, so thank you so much.
0: Yeah, thanks for having me.
1: Thank you for listening to Pride in Colour and for being part of the conversation. If you'd like to share your thoughts on this episode, or you know someone that we should speak to in the next series, we'd love to hear from you. You can hit us up at queerradio.com or on our socials, or you can just come into the office here in Redfern. Until next time, have a yarn and keep sharing stories, because that's what's important.
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Daniel Featherstone here from Jarrah Country in Victoria, working at RMIT University and previously at First Nations Media Australia. 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Congrats on a huge milestone. Love to everyone there.

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0: Hi, I'm Lisa Mumbler. I'm from Moree.
1: Hey, this is Khan Cameron from Darwin Northern Territory.
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1: 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I'm from Tasmania. 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

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I'm from New Orleans, Louisiana. I play with the band Dumpster Funk. 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

0: have your say on the future of treaty in New South Wales. 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
2: Oh my God, Becky, look at her butt. It is so big. She looks like one of those rap guys' girlfriends. Who understands those rap guys? They only talk to her because she looks like a total prostitute, okay? I mean, her butt. It's just so big. I can't believe it's just so round. It's

0: Want to have your say on the future of treaty in New South Wales? The New South Wales Treaty Commission is holding community consultations across Sydney throughout July, giving Aboriginal people the opportunity to share our views on whether New South Wales should pursue a treaty or another formal agreement making process. 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

0: On this day, the 9th of August, we celebrate the United Nations International Day of World Indigenous Peoples, a day to honour the strength, resilience and achievements of Indigenous peoples worldwide, while raising awareness of the challenges we continue to face. 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
1: 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I'm coming to you live from Koori Radio Station here on Gadigal Country.
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3: 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Mwah.

Hi, I'm Larry Kay, host of Indigenous in Music. I'm inviting you to join me every week in our Two Buffalo Studios in Sarasota, Florida. Here is where I'll be spinning you 2 hours of new and original music, along with great interviews from our Indigenous musicians. You can tune in and catch us every week, and it's all happening right here on this fine station. 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

0: thought you were the oppressed, you thought you were the unheard. Tell me I don't belong. Shit's for me. Started by me, created by me. In case you didn't hear, let me tell you to fuck again.
1: Rock and roll!

0: Hey, you mob. Want to get active and don't know where to start? Or maybe you fellas want to work up a sweat and have fun at the same time? Then come on down to Ilura Tony Mundine Gym at the Block Redfern. Yeah, that's right. We've reopened and we are bigger and better. 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Or you can even bring the Jarjums down to our free kids classes. 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
1: We got murderous sound right now, straight off the

And this is what she told me. 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

0: Hi, my name is Rach Woodapanda. I'm from Warrawa Aboriginal College, which is in Hillsville, and I listen to Koori Radio. Happy
1: birthday to you. I'm Larry Kay, and you've tuned into Something Special. Join me as we celebrate 19 incredible years on the airwaves, spotlighting Indigenous excellence through over 250 powerful interviews since 2006. This is Indigenous in Music with Larry Kay.

From the Two Buffalo Studios in Bradenton, Florida, welcome to Indigenous in Music. I'm your host, Larry Kay, from the Ho-Chunk Nation. Coming up in 30 minutes, we welcome back after 13 long years, reggae blues musician Gary Small. He's here to talk about his EP, Guitar Man, and his newest single recorded with Patty Davis, Silent No More. A moving tribute to awareness about missing and murdered Indigenous women. He'll be stopping by to tell us all about it. So until then, let's get ready and start spinning you 2 hours of the best of tunes from our Indigenous musicians. I'm ready. You ready? Let's hook it up. Let's get the show started with music from Gary Small and the title track. This is Guitar Man.

Guitar Man, Gary Small, the title track. Oh yeah. Let's hook it up now with Billy Joe Green, All Along the Watchtower. I'm Larry Kay. We are indigenous in music.

take drugs. She's going to be in our spotlight in a couple of weeks. All right, Majitan, I don't care. We are indigenous in music.

dance music from QBLN from Mexico. I'm Larry Kay. I'd like to invite you over to our homepage, indigenousinmusicandarts.org. Stop on over and take a look around. We do a lot. We got the Two Buffalo Art Gallery, Say Magazine Studios, indigenousinmusicandarts.org. Stop on over.

Kojima, Morgan Tony. I like that. We're going to take a short break, and when we return, our guest, Gary Small, will be in the spotlight. I'm Larry Kay. We are Indigenous in Music. We've been doing this for a while, since 2006. It's our 19th year on the radio. Oh, yeah. We are the Music Makers. Bring in the music that makes you feel good. It all starts at IndigenousInMusic.com.

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0: From the Say Magazine Studios in Bradenton, Florida, welcome to our Indigenous in Music Spotlight Interview. I'm Larry Kay. Joining us tonight is four-time Native American Music Award winner, Gary Small, a proud member of the Northern Cheyenne Nation and frontman of the Coyote Brothers. Gary is back with a brand new blues EP entitled Guitar Man. He also joins us to talk about his new, powerful new single, Silent No More, a heartfelt collaboration with Patty Davis to raise awareness for missing and murdered Indigenous women. Ladies and gentlemen, let's welcome back Mr. Gary Small. Hi, Gary. Great to have you back.
1: Thank you, Larry. It's good to be back.
0: Yeah, 13 long years. Heck, I got to get you back sooner. Where you been?
1: Oh, yeah, you never know.
0: We're growing.
1: Might be too late next time.
0: I know, we're growing. Well, geez, last time we were promoting Hostiles and Renegades, and I'm still playing the heck out of that album. Good stuff.
1: Oh, thank you, Larry. I really, really enjoyed doing that album. It was just a great labor of love, really was.
0: Oh, yeah. Well, why don't we start with a short introduction? We have a lot of new listeners since our last visit, and then we'll talk about the new EP, and then your single, Silent No More, with Patty Davis. So go ahead and hit the stage.
1: Well, Larry, I was born just south of the Northern Cheyenne Reservation. Majority of my family still live on the Northern Cheyenne, and I was pretty much brought up around Sheridan, Wyoming, which is about a half an hour from the res.
0: Okay.
1: I started playing, well, I always wanted to be a musician as long as I could remember. I remember when I was, probably not even in kindergarten yet, and I would make a makeshift drum kit out of the waste paper baskets in the house.
0: Oh, yeah.
1: And
0: flip them up over.
1: Hit them with pencils, you know. And then my mom got me a toy xylophone, and first thing I learned to play was H.E. Sweet, and that's because it was on Bugs Bunny.
0: All right.
1: And so
0: you remember.
1: That's how my crazy career got started. I'll never forget what really got me serious. I saw B.B. King on The Tonight Show.
0: Oh, wow.
1: And I was young. I hadn't even started playing guitar yet.
0: Mm-hmm.
1: And I just thought that was the coolest thing I've ever seen.
0: Well, let's talk about the EP, Guitar Man, and how did this all take place?
1: Oh, well, the boys and I, we went to the International Blues Challenge 3 years in a row.
0: Okay.
1: We were the Wyoming state champion for a better lack of a better title. We did that for 3 years in a row. Then they told me I had to go find something else to do because they like, you got to give somebody else a chance.
0: Okay, keep winning.
1: So anyway, you know, when you go there, the competition is in Memphis, Tennessee.
0: Okay,
1: and you got to go down there with original music.
0: Sure.
1: And so the five songs that are on there are of course all mine, and we performed those live when we competed down there, and I thought, you know what, well, since we're doing this live, let's record them as well.
0: Sure.
1: In the studio. And I literally totally forgot about them.
0: Well, let's talk about the new collaboration with Patty Davis and your tribute to MMIW, Silent No More.
1: Well, Patty Davis and I, you know, she is kind of rock and roll royalty. Her cousin is Jesse Ed Davis, very famous guitarist in the 70s and 80s. He's native. Played with, I think he started out with Taj Mahal.
0: Mm-hmm.
1: Then he went to Rod Stewart and George Harrison. And a ton of others. He was just a really sought-after guitar player. Patty and I have stayed in contact over the years. And she was down for a tribute for Jesse Ed Davis. And we had talked about this, doing an MMIW song. And I already had one in the works.
0: Mm-hmm.
1: That, like a lot of my songwriting, I'll tend to work on something and then put it away and almost forget I even have it.
0: Mm-hmm.
1: You know, and anyway, she gently cattle prodded me to get this done. And I said, well, you got to contribute too. And so we exchanged lyrics back and forth for 3 months. You know, it's kind of... you know, I'm the Elton John. She's the Bernie Taupin. You know,
0: right.
1: she's the one that comes up with some great, great words for
0: sure.
1: The song.
0: Nice.
1: So on this recording, I did all the guitars, and believe it or not, I did my solo in one take
0: All right. That's what we want to
1: on
0: hear.
1: Silent Woman. One of the first time in a long time I actually pulled that off. But Jimmy Lang on organ, Michael Gill on percussion and drums. I did all the guitar work and lead vocals, and then we brought in a local gal, Joanne Gardner, who just took it out of the ballpark and into the next one. And
0: Right on.
1: she's that beautiful vocalist at the end of the song.
0: Okay.
1: Just nailed it. She's an incredible talent.
0: Well,
1: So we were very fortunate to have her on there as well.
0: we'll be playing that song here in just a bit too, as
1: Oh,
0: well.
1: cool.
0: Yes. What message do you hope listeners will take away from the song?
1: I've been hearing about missing and murdered Indian women since the 70s, probably. And it does not seem to ever relinquish itself. Matter of fact, it seems to get worse.
0: I
1: And,
0: agree. Yes, I agree.
1: you know, it's just not law enforcement that can prevent this. It's all of us. All of us have to do something. Talk to our daughters. Tell them not to take big chances.
0: Yes.
1: But when you're young and impervious, sometimes, and it goes for the guys too. They'll take unnecessary risks. And, we need that kind of education, throughout Indian country, and law enforcement needs to be educated too on just how things are culturally.
0: Right,
1: And I
0: right.
1: think we're starting to do that. I see programs going, but what I can do is bring public awareness to the issue. And so therefore, Patty and I wrote this song. It's free to whoever wants to use it. We
0: Yes.
1: don't care who uses it. If you want to do a public service announcement for your organization and utilize that song, we'd be more than happy to send it to you.
0: All right. And you did a good job. I love the song. Good
1: Thank you.
0: tribute. Yes. Gary, what's the best way to get a hold of you?
1: Hey, I'm a big Facebook fan. You can always get a hold of me there. It's just Gary Small. Probably the best way to get a hold of me. I have a couple of websites. I have coyotebros.net, and then for my other project, oneearthmusic.net.
0: Today, our guest is Gary Small, frontman of the Coyote Brothers. He has a new EP out entitled Guitar Man, along with a new single just released with Patty Davis, their tribute to MMIW entitled Silent No More. Gary and Patty are currently featured this week on our news program, Indigenous in the News. And you can listen and hear our full interview on our website at indigenousandmusic.com. Gary, thank you for showing up tonight in our Indigenous and Music Spotlight. Great to have you back on after 13 long years.
1: My pleasure, Larry. Thank you. Thank you. Thank you
0: Yes.
1: for not forgetting about me.
0: Yeah, and it's my pleasure to have you back on and promote your new music and support your tribute. So stay in touch. We're going to play you that track. Here is Silent No More.

0: That was music from Gary Small and Patty Davis, a special tribute to our MMIW. In case you're just tuning in, Gary was just here and stopped by in our spotlight.
1: Welcome to Indigenous in Music.

0: Yeah, Buffy St. Marie, sing our own song. 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Music now from Asanabe and Ray Zaragoza. This is Come Out.
1: I fool too blind to see, lost in the feeling.

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0: I'm Larry Kay, and you've tuned into Something Special. Join me as we celebrate 19 incredible years on the airwaves, spotlighting Indigenous excellence through over 250 powerful interviews since 2006. This is Indigenous in Music with Larry Kay.

0: From the Two Buffalo Studios in Bradenton, Florida, welcome to Indigenous in Music. I'm your host, Larry Kay from the Ho-Chunk Nation. Coming up in 30 minutes, we welcome back a very special guest, Tracy Bone from Winnipeg, Manitoba, a celebrated singer, songwriter. Tracy was one of my first guests 19 years ago in 2006, and we're honored to have her join us again for our 19th year anniversary show. She's here to share her brand new single, Make It Look Easy. She'll be stopping by to tell us all about it. So until then, let's get ready and start spinning you 2 hours of the best of tunes from our Indigenous musicians. 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

Yeah, Tracy Bone gonna be in our spotlight in 25 minutes. All right, here's Tribes, Long Black Cadillac. I'm Larry Kay.

Melody MacArthur, Cincinnati Cigarettes. Hey, she's starring in Grease, too. You gotta check it out live when it comes to your town. She'll be in New York here pretty quick. Zoe Lopez. I'm Larry Kay. We are indigenous in music.

That's Zima, Sernina. And before that, Willie Nab. I'm Larry Kay. I'd like to invite you over to our homepage, indigenousandmusicandarts.org, and take a look around. We got a lot happening over there. The Two Buffalo Virtual Gallery and the Say Magazine Library, full of archives. All right, here we go. Samantha Crane, Riding Out the Storm.

0: That was music from Samantha Crane, Riding Out the Storm. We're going to take a short break, and when we return, our guest, Tracy Bone, will be in the spotlight. She was here 19 years ago, and here we are again on her birthday. Tracy Bone in 30 seconds.
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0: from the Say Magazine Studios in Bradenton, Florida. Welcome to our Indigenous Music Spotlight Interview. I'm Larry Kay. Today, we're celebrating 19 amazing years on the air. And what better way to mark this milestone than by welcoming back one of the artists who helped us launch this journey, Tracy Bone from Winnipeg, Manitoba. Tracy was our guest back in 2006. She returns today with her powerful new single, Make It Look Easy. It's a full circle moment, and we couldn't be more thrilled. Ladies and gentlemen, let's welcome back Tracy Bone. Hi, Tracy.
1: Hi, Larry. How are you doing?
0: I'm doing well. How you doing up there? Way up there.
1: I'm doing great. You know, just hanging in there with all the things that are going on across Turtle Island. Mm-hmm. You know, there's a lot of wildfires out in our area. So, you know, a lot of prayers going out to everyone.
0: Yes, friends and family. Pray for our friends and family. I was going over my notes from 2006. One of our first assignments was doing a music review for your first album, No Lies. I love that album.
1: Oh, thank you. Yeah. That's so many moons ago.
0: I know. I'm still playing it.
1: Thank you for that.
0: Yes, yes. Well, let's talk about the new single, Make It Look Easy. What inspired the song and what message do you hope listeners will take from it?
1: Well, that's a song that I didn't write personally. I've been collaborating with a country recording artist by the name of Sean Hogan. And so I've been working with him for, I think it's like 2 years, going on three now, possibly. So just delivering some of his original music, the ones that, you know, I can relate to, the ones that speak to where I'm at in life.
0: Yeah.
1: And this song in particular, Make It Look Easy, it was just something that, you know, when you hear a song that you can relate to, right away, I was like, you know what, this is me, and I can deliver this in a way that's, you know, particular to my experiences, or, you know, a little different from his, and probably the reason he wrote it, but, you know, for me and with this song, you know, it's just, to me, it's about, you know, going with the flow or growing with the flow of life.
0: Right.
1: And, you know, the natural emotions that come with our existence, to be honest with you. So in general, it's just about, you know, allowing that flow, the natural flow of our existence, and embracing and celebrating that.
0: Oh, yeah. Now, you've grown so much as an artist since 2006, since I've met you. How would you describe your evolution in music over the past two decades?
1: Well, definitely I have grown into myself as a woman, as a mother, and as an artist. And, you know, naturally, when you embark on a personal healing journey, as I have, and you know, it'll be 13 years for me this January, it will naturally affect and, you know, really cultivate how you create and what your messages are, as well as, you know, it really inspires you to branch out in other areas of creativity as well.
0: Yeah.
1: I think that, you know, for me, the past two decades, you know, I've really come into an understanding of what it truly means to be a woman and to embody that feminine energy that, you know, of course, because of our trauma, you know, the intergenerational trauma of coming from, you know, the Indian and residential boarding schools that my grandmothers both attended, and my mother and my relatives. And, you know, coming into understanding myself through those experiences that they courageously shared with me. You know, my grandmother on my mother's side, she passed in February 2020. And, you know, she was very instrumental in me understanding my own dysfunctions. You know, she was like a really a critical essence and being in my life to understanding, you know, how I became, you know, I guess blocked off to my own love and my own understanding of what that even means.
0: Right, right. What's next for you after Make It Look Easy? Any upcoming albums, tours, special projects? What are we going to be watching for?
1: I have another song single that's nearly done now, so I've got something coming already. And again, that's with Sean Hogan. It's one of his tunes. It's going to be a song called Brave. Of course, you know, that spoke to me because of, you know, the healing journey that everyone is on right now. I mean, this is a universal thing, and it's hugely important because, you know, what I've learned is that when we heal ourselves, we heal those we love.
0: Yes.
1: And we heal everything around us. And, you know, I've been seeing and observing, you know, all this distance and war, in fact, you know, on the external. But mm-hmm. I've learned that war is within ourselves. So, you know, when we can face that battle within ourselves and make that peace on the inside, then, you know, the external will reflect that to us. Mm-hmm. And that in turn has helped me to do the writing I have done in these years, mm-hmm. I guess, since the beginning. And so as far as music for myself and my own original music, you know, I honestly don't rely on anything outside of myself as far as grants. And, you know, it's not to say, you know, anything for or to or about anyone else. It's to, my personal choice is to remain completely autonomous and independent. And so it has made it a little more challenging, of course. But, you know, I want to be my own creator and I want to own my own works. Yes. And I want to value what I do and I want to carry that catalog with me as I go, right, you know, to be as independent as I can. So it's coming along. I know that now I'm going to be in a position where I can invest in myself. And, you know, right now I'm not on any social media, mm-hmm. and I don't have any presence on anything whatsoever. And I was led to do that for other reasons, but sure. I'm now going to be creating my own website that's going to incorporate both my music, but also myself as a holistic healer, as an energy support and healer, because I am marrying the two. And that's what I have utilized, is those tools to strengthen myself. And so my hope is that I can utilize that to help to, you know, empower others as well.
0: Good words. Salute. I love it.
1: Thank you.
0: Today, our guest is country musician Tracy Bone. She was one of my first guests 19 years ago, and we're so excited to bring her back today and jump back into our full circle moment. You can read all about Tracy on our homepage at indigenousandmusic.com. Tracy, thank you for showing up tonight for our 19th anniversary show. I'm so
1: happy. Oh, huge congrats to you.
0: Yeah.
1: Thank you so much.
0: Time's flying, isn't it?
1: It is.
0: And
1: sure is.
0: And we're looking good.
1: Oh, aren't we?
0: right on. Stay in touch. We're going to play you Tracy's new release. Here is Make It Look Easy.

0: Oh yeah, Making It Look Easy with Tracy Bone. That's her newest release, Make It Look Easy. In case you're just tuning in, Tracy Bone was just here to help us celebrate our 19th year anniversary on the air. She was one of my first guests back in 2006. It's great to have her back on and stop back in our spotlight.
1: Welcome to Indigenous

really that far from the past. Thankfully, only good things last. But I'd go anywhere, though, can't you see?

That's music from William Prince. You Got Me, off his early Earthly Days album. Hey, hope you're enjoying today's show. If you missed part of today's show, you can always find us on our homepage at indigenousandmusic.com. All right, Jasmine Nacenta, Hold On.

0: That was Who I Was by Wayne LaVallee. We're going to take a short break, and we will be right back. I'm Larry Kay, and we are Indigenous in Music.
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0: Yeah, Los Lobos for what it's worth. I'm Larry Kay. I hope you're enjoying today's show. Our guest, Tracy Bone. Spotlighted 19 years ago when I first started back in Minneapolis on KFAI. 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
3: 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You must. And shut up so I can rest. 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
1: 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Peace.
2: Israelis are settlers, and their descendants are the descendants of settlers. This is what we need to understand. So we need to always use this terminology. There's no room for Zionism in a future state which includes them as well as the indigenous Palestinian people. There's no room for Zionism. It's an ideology which is absolutely contrary to liberation, to the kind of state that I'm envisioning. You see, the starting point of this talk about what presumably is a one democratic state in the future is Palestinian rights. It's not how do you accommodate the Jewish Israelis and the Palestinian Arabs in one space. No, you first start how do you put right the injustices that have been visited on the Palestinian people. They have primacy. They have to return home. And then we talk about the population that is going to live in that new state.
3: Salam alaikum everyone. You are listening to Pulse of Palestine on Radio Skid Row. Pulse of Palestine will be coming to you every Friday at 10 a.m. This show is about the ongoing struggle for liberation in Palestine and is produced on the unceded lands of the Gadigal people. I'd like to acknowledge the traditional custodians of this land and pay my respects to their elders, past, present, and emerging. Like Palestine, Australia is a ground zero of a genocide that has been occurring for over 200 years and continues to this day. From the river to the sea, this always was and always will be Aboriginal land. My name is Ahmed. I am a Palestinian living on this stolen land, and I'll be your host. This podcast aims to provide the Palestinian story, the Palestinian narrative. It's necessary because we live in a heavily indoctrinated society where being able to speak, tell our stories, and narrate is the ultimate form of resistance. Because as Palestinians, our existence is resistance. Each week, we'll be bringing you Palestinian news, music, and cutting-edge interviews so you can keep your finger on the pulse of Palestine. Thanks for tuning in. Free Palestine and long live the resistance.

0: This episode of Pulse of Palestine, we are bringing you a conversation I've had with Dr. Ghada Karmi. Dr. Ghada Karmi is a Palestinian doctor born in Jerusalem and was forced to leave her home with her family during the Nakba 1948. She is a former research fellow at the Institute of Arab and Islamic Studies, University of Exeter, author of many books, including One State and In Search of Fatima. I hope you'll find my conversation with Dr. Ghada Karmi useful and productive. Enjoy. Dr. Ghada, what an absolute honor. Thank you so much for joining me today.
1: Thank you for inviting me and greetings to everyone watching.
0: You are very welcome. Dr. Ghada, I know your time is limited, so I'm just going to delve right into it. But before we start, I want to get first your reflection on, you know, the current state of affairs in Palestine and globally as well, you know, as a result of this ongoing genocide that's happening back home in Gaza. And, you know, you yourself have gone through the atrocities and the horrors of the Nakba in 1948. So what does, if you could also tell us, what does that tragedy of the Nakba, how does it feature in your memory when you witness what's happening back home in Gaza right now?
1: Well, to start with, in terms of the Nakba of 1948, it's important for people to understand I was a child at the time, and therefore my memories are a bit limited. Nevertheless, the dislocation, the disruption, the fact that we had to flee from Jerusalem to Damascus first, because my grandparents lived there, and we took refuge with them. And then after a year or so, we then had to flee again. Well, we had to leave again to go much further afield, in our case, to the United Kingdom, to London. I mean, this is horrific for a child, really. This dislocation, this change of environment, for no reason that I could understand at the time. You know, it wasn't a time where people sat with children and said, look, you know, it's we're having to do this because of this, but don't worry. There wasn't any of this because, I suppose, the adults were too distraught themselves to sit down and think about the children. So, bearing those constrictions in mind, that my memory isn't that great, even then, I can assure you, those sufferings, which I thought were bad enough, pale into insignificance by comparison to the nightmare that is happening in Gaza. This is a situation which I think all your viewers are well aware of. We've been watching for the last 2 years. It's beyond any epithet I can think of to describe it. It went from being incredible, unbelievable, etc., to monstrous, obscene, depraved, because that's the only way you can describe the suffering and the horror being visited on the population of Gaza. But really, you know, I do want to stress something important. We could spend the whole session talking about the vileness of the Israeli army, the monstrous behavior, what they've done to the Palestinian people and to Gaza, not to speak of the West Bank, of course, which they're also tormenting and taking over as we speak. Now, my point is that we could spend all our time talking about that, but I don't think that's useful. I think people are well aware of what's happening. There is really only one question which should engage us all, and that is, how do you stop it? It's got to be stopped. And so that drags in a whole other load of questions about how it was allowed to happen anyway, how it's being allowed to happen anyway, what is going on with world leaders, especially Western leaders, and in that I include Australia and New Zealand, what is going on with these leaders that they can allow this to happen? You see, I think if we spent our energies now on trying to unravel this question and trying to answer it, that would help the people of Gaza far more than detailing the horrors that they're going through.
0: Absolutely. And I mean, talking about actions as well, I want to get into that. But I do want to get your reflection on the mobilization that we see around the globe, you know, the activist, the level of activism. You know, we've been talking before we started the webinar about, you know, the rallies that we've been having here in Sydney and, you know, the rally across the bridge. We have huge numbers, unprecedented numbers. So, but yet, you know, there's the leadership as well that we have to focus all our activism and organizing. You know, recently, 2 years later, you know, the recent voting in the International Association of Genocide Scholars finally came out and wrote a report that Israel is committing a genocide. The recent UN report as well, you know, lists the horrific actions of the Israeli army in Gaza. I mean, what difference does all these acknowledgements mean to the Palestinians? Are they going to be helping in stopping the genocide and stopping the killing in Gaza?
1: Okay. Now, you started your comment by talking about the popular response to what's been going on in Gaza. And you're quite right to do so. Because in my remarks, when I said we need to ask the question of how it can be stopped, I didn't mean to imply that nobody was trying, at least trying to do something. Not so, not so. The reality is that we have a complete gulf between the leaders of states all over the world, really, and the people of those states. And what has been very encouraging, not only for people like me, but for the people of Gaza and the people of the West Bank, has been the tremendous popular response, the demonstrations, and as you say, you mentioned the terrific demonstration over the bridge in Sydney. This is something not only phenomenal, not only historic, but it expresses something. It says that people, this is the population who are not in government, are not being represented by their governments. It's that simple. Now, you can tell that these popular responses have had an effect already. You can tell because of the recognition of Palestinian statehood, which we've just seen at the United Nations, with the United Kingdom, with France, with other Western countries. That would never, ever have happened without these popular uprisings everywhere. These leaders felt they had to do something in response to their own populations. And I'm certain that that is the case. Now, of course, we can take heart from that. We can be encouraged by that. And I would say nobody would ever think, oh, nothing's happening just because the leaders aren't moving. No, things are happening. And I personally have no doubt that these waves of popular reaction will, in the end, change the whole situation. Our problem, though, is that it might not happen soon enough for the people of Gaza and the people of the West Bank. That is the thing that I fear.
0: Unfortunately, I mean, you're right. I mean, you spoke about the recognition as well. And, you know, I wanted to ask what your reflection on, is this just a perfunctory statement that, you know, empty doesn't mean anything? What does it mean? How impactful is it for, I mean, long-term and short-term for Palestinians?
1: Yes. Look, it's tempting to take the view that this recognition of statehood by these leaders who've done nothing whatever about the genocide, it's tempting to think that they've been shamed into doing something. And so they've opted for the thing that involves the least action on their part. So if they go around saying, yes, we recognize the Palestinian state, it's that's job well done, you know, job done. That's the end of it. So in that sense, I think one can be forgiven for thinking that. However, you know, I'm always struck by the law of unintended consequences. What I mean is that even though I think that it's true to say that these Western countries have, including Australia, of course, have been shamed into doing something like this, it actually, the action itself is having an effect, because what it does is it puts the Palestinian issue firmly in a legal framework. And it's very important. It's not just that you have occupied territories, and nobody knows what those are, the occupied territories in Palestine, but that this is a state. The Israeli army has invaded a state. It's not just a bunch of territories. I think this creates its own reality. And, you know, things have begun to happen. I give you an example. In Britain, where I live, we have had, some of us have been working very, very hard on the medical angle to all this, which is to try and get the British Medical Association, because, as you know, all states have got their own medical associations. So the British Medical Association would be trying to get them to do something about the outrages against doctors and against the whole medical structure in Gaza. And we've got nowhere, actually, until the last 2 days, when suddenly the British Medical Journal, which is very prestigious, is about to publish a very important paper about the medical situation in Gaza. And you know, this, in my view, this would not have happened without the recognition of statehood by the government. So if you like, putting it in a very simple way, it's become kosher to support the Palestinians.
0: We talk about the state of Palestine. But then some of the critics of this move, for example, they say that this is just a way that these governments are trying to absolve themselves from further practical actions. And just on top of that as well, I really want to hone in on that concept of state of Palestine. Are we going back to Oslo, two-state solution? Is that what we're kind of building out of that recognition?
1: Good question. Because, as you know, at the same time as this recognition of statehood has been happening, there's a lot of talk amongst the leaders of Western states about the so-called two-state solution. Now, the two-state solution was an idea that underpinned the Oslo Agreement, but that was around before the Oslo Agreement and has never gone away. The idea that two states for two people, on the surface, it looked for many years to all these countries that supported it, it looked like something reasonable. You know, you could talk about you could preserve Israel, albeit in slightly smaller geographic area, and at the same time, you could give the Palestinians something for their sufferings. And so it looked to these Western leaders as if that was a really reasonable thing to do. Now, nothing could be further from the truth for many reasons. The two-state solution is dead and buried. It should never be exhumed. It should never be talked about. It was unjust in the first place. You don't divide a country unequally, I might say, between the invaders and the colonists and between the indigenous people. You don't do that. So that for a start, it was no good. But secondly, we really have to talk about this. And these Westerners never talk about it. Israel refuses to do it. Israel refuses to accept the two-state solution. And not only that, Israel is busy currently, as we speak, destroying the territory

0: rhetoric. It's a waste of time. And it's very counterproductive. And there is one final point I want to make. You know, the idea of the two-state solution is to preserve Israel. That's what it's really about. So in a way, if you could neutralize the threat from the Palestinians, who wanted some rights, by giving them a state, although in 20% of their territory, you could preserve Israel. And it seems to me that that proposition now is really open to question. Do you really want to preserve the Israel you've seen in the last 2 years? Is that what we're about? What happens to the ideology, the brutality, the cruelty of the ruling ideology of Israel, which is Zionism? Do you want to preserve that, really?
1: As Ali Abu Nama says, you can't negotiate a pizza while eating the actual pizza. So, you know, you're actually building settlements, expanding settlements, and yet you're claiming that you're negotiating. But I want to drill a little bit deeper into that. So we will always say it's in the charter of the Likud party that no Palestinian state shall exist. And that's what Netanyahu and his government is implementing right now. Some say, oh, well, with the Labour Party back in the 90s were more genuine in their pursuit of that end. Do you buy that argument?
0: No, I think it was semantic. I think that the Labour position was on the surface more amenable, looked as if it was something reasonable. However, you need to look at people's actions, you see. It's no good looking at what they're saying. Nothing, they did nothing. They did nothing. Rabin, who is lauded by some circles as being a peaceable and a peacemaker, you know, and somebody that the Palestinians could talk to, what did he do about creating a Palestinian state? Not at all. He presided over an expansion of settlements, so making it ever harder to imagine a Palestinian state. So really, it doesn't matter what these Israeli politicians say. You have to look at what they do.
1: And that goes back to the ideology that is fueling the people, the society, the government. And that's the nature of the ideology. It's actually ever expansive. It's never going to be, you know, content with limited borders.
0: Yes, and I just to interrupt you a moment. Look, we need to actually pause about this ideology. It needs to be a matter of open discussion. The ideology of Zionism, rather like the ideology of Nazism or fascism, are not ideologies that can be accepted in democratic societies. And you have to look at it. You have to look at it. The fact that Israel promotes this and practices this ideology, which is racist, which is oppressive, which seeks domination, it's supremacist. You can't live with an ideology like this, not in two states, not in any way at all.
1: Absolutely. I mean, there needs to be, I've been reading early this morning, actually, about the resolution that was adopted in 1975, Resolution 3379, which actually labels Zionism as a racist ideology. And then it was kind of revoked in 1991. So it's interesting to read that story, because really we need to call the spade a spade, because it has been the root cause. So I want to talk about practical things that are happening now on the ground, you know, in terms of practical things that can be done. You know, Spain has signaled that it will provide support to the Sumud flotilla. Also, the Italian Navy, the Sumud flotilla is a few ships, you know, loaded with activists that are providing food and medical supplies. There have been recently calls in the UN member states to

0: to undertake the Uniting for Peace resolution, you know, that was moved by, I think, Colombia, the resolution 377. So are we finally seeing, you know, starting to see enough practical steps to actually stop the genocide? Is this, are we seeing the end?
1: I would say that's too soon to predict. This is the start of a definite change in the way that concerned people, concerned populations, states, they've understood that taking up a position is not enough and that you have to do more. And this is really important. Certainly the Uniting for Peace facility provided by the UN General Assembly, which is really important. That means it can't be vetoed by the Security Council. This is a facility which is in the UN Charter, which permits states to get together and come to the rescue of people caught in the way that the people of Gaza are caught by Israel. This is really encouraging. And as you said, the offer of, well, Spain's behavior altogether, anyway, in terms of sanctions against Israel, etc. But its current offer of protection for the flotilla and Italy's as well are, yes, I accept what you say. I think this is the start of a change, because you see, the effect of that is that states that are sitting on their hands, like France, like Australia, like the United Kingdom, look at this and they don't look good. They look terrible watching this carnage and doing nothing to help a rescue series of boats which are trying to alleviate the sufferings of the people of Gaza. It doesn't look good. And I think something has really started, yes. And for all activists watching or, you know, thinking of becoming activists, you should take heart. It does, in the end, there is a universal human conscience. There really is. And if you stir it hard enough and long enough, it will move. It will move. And this is what I think we're beginning to witness.
0: Absolutely. I mean, it's all about really rehumanizing those individuals, people, because they've been indoctrinated in these kind of ideologies for decades and decades by this Hasbara machine. I mean, you mentioned the beginning of good of changes to the better. I mean, do you also see that in academia and media, for example, in general? Recently, we were seeing very gradual, slow kind of admission from the media that, yes, there is a genocide. They started arguing with Israeli spokespersons. Is that happening as well in the UK where you are, for example?
1: Not fully, I'm afraid. Not so. The problem with the media, it's so good that you've mentioned that. The media, I think, is hugely responsible for the genocide. I tell you what I mean by that. The fact that they gave blanket excuses for Israeli behavior didn't cover very many Israeli outrages and maintained a policy of protecting Israel has been hugely influential in the way that the genocide has gone on and on. Now, if the media had from the start been done proper journalism and commented and reported on what was happening and did it in clearly condemnatory terms, didn't just say, oh, you know, the Israeli army killed 800 people, end of story. You make it clear to the reader, the viewer, whatever, that these are not acceptable, these actions. This would have made an enormous difference. The media is difficult to say. It's very difficult to say that the media is changing in Britain, because there's a lot of conservative newspapers who represent the establishment, the British establishment. Nevertheless, it will begin to happen. It's just all too slow. I think we said at the beginning, the tragedy is that it is so slow in terms of the accelerating genocide that the Israelis are perpetrating in Gaza.
0: Unfortunately, yes. And people of Gaza, I mean, alongside my family, they're telling me they can't believe that the world is actually allowing this to happen for this long. It's just, it's mind-boggling. I want to ask you my last question. I always ask my guests this question. And miraculously, most of the answers are aligned. So I'm keen to hear what's your vision for liberation in Palestine. And just on top of that, you mentioned Zionism. Does Zionism feature anywhere in that vision? And just to make it a little bit more complicated as well, how do we activate to achieve that vision? Because I had a conversation with Reverend Dr. Stephen Sizer the other day, and it's interesting that he mentioned two-state solution is too late and one-state solution is too soon. And then Ilan Pape said that we shouldn't be shopping for a solution in Western supermarkets. So I'm just keen to understand what you think of how liberation looks like.
1: Yeah. Look, in the end, I think there can be no doubt that the aim we want, what we have to aim for, is the return of the Palestinian exiles and refugees to Palestine. So the way I think of it, it's Palestinian-centered. It's not catering for the settlers. There's a body of opinion, particularly amongst anti-Zionist Jews, which is very concerned, understandably, with the future of Jews who don't subscribe to Zionism, you know, what's going to happen to them, etc. My starting point is really not the settlers and their problems. It's the Palestinians. The Palestinian people have paid a very heavy price for the creation of Israel, and that has to come to an end. What does that mean? It means the return of all the Palestinians who were expelled from their homeland with their descendants. They have primacy. They have to go back to Palestine. Now, if one makes that the center and the aim of all activity that you're starting towards this eventual solution, you will soon come across the problem of the settlers. What do you do with these settlers? What do you do with them? Well, for a start, they need to be de-Zionized. There's no room for Zionism in a future state which includes them as well as the indigenous Palestinian people. There's no room for Zionism. It's an ideology which is absolutely contrary to liberation, to the kind of state that I'm envisioning. So they have to make a choice. Those settlers and their descendants have to make a choice. Do they want to maintain their Zionist belief, in which case they have no room in the Palestine of the future? They have to leave. They have to make a choice. It's very clear. Either you want to live in this particular part of the world, and if you do, you subscribe to the values of, hopefully, the democratic values of the new state, or you leave. For me, it's really very clear that. And so, in the end, You cannot avoid a probably large number of settler descendants. And I prefer to call them that because I think people should be very clear in their minds what we're talking about. Israelis are settlers, and their descendants are the descendants of settlers. This is what we need to understand. So we need to always use this terminology. So it's back to really the thing that will face the Palestinians in hopefully in their homeland. What do you do with these settler communities who want to stay and who have no other, can see themselves nowhere else, and this is going to happen. And therefore, you see, I think you cater for them because they become equal citizens. There is no other fair or just way to deal with them. However they came to Palestine, they're there. And they will become equal citizens and hopefully will not suffer discrimination, etc. But what I really want to stress to people watching and listening, you see, the starting point of this talk about what presumably is a one democratic state in the future, the starting point is Palestinian rights. It's not how do you accommodate the Jewish Israelis and the Palestinian Arabs in one space. No. You first start, your starting point is how do you put right the injustices that have been visited on the Palestinian people? They have primacy. They have to return home. And then in that context, we talk about the population that is going to live in that new state.
0: And as Dr. Salman Abu Sitta mentioned, I mean, there's space for everyone. I mean, most of the population now is concentrated in 12%, as he found in his research, on the land. And therefore, some people say, oh, it's almost impossible, but it's actually legal, it's possible, and it's practical as well. So we need to internalize that there is a future, a decolonized future in Palestine, and that.
1: No, absolutely. And I think for all activists or would-be activists, please keep this in mind. This is not the end of the story. But it's going to need people working hard towards a proper end to the story. So that you don't perpetuate some form of injustice or other. The Palestinians have had enough of injustice. It's time they were given a break.
0: Couldn't agree more. What must happen to stop this genocide and to stop Netanyahu? I mean, I really sometimes hate it when people just aggregate all that violence, all that aggression, all that oppression, and put it in the person of one individual, which is Netanyahu. Like, how do you respond to that question? How do we stop the genocide and stop Netanyahu?
1: Yes, first of all, I entirely agree with you. Putting it all onto Netanyahu, as if Netanyahu disappeared tomorrow, all would be well, is completely wrong. We know from opinion polls that leaving aside the government, the people, the Jewish population of Israel, it supports the government. It supports the genocide. It supports the monstrous acts of the Israeli army. We know that. So you're dealing with the whole population. It's not Netanyahu. It's all of them together. Yes. So how, what are you going to do? Well, this is very, very hard. If you remember, I started by saying, let's look at why this is happening. Why are the states that could make a difference not doing anything? Now, I think you see, this opens the way for activists to work locally. This is very important. If you get waylaid by world events, world currents, etc., you won't be useful. Work locally, because what you want is that each in each state, in each Western state, which are the ones that are supporting Israel, you create a movement which is against the government support for Israel. That's how you have to do it. And you do it with like fellow like-minded people, and you approach all the democratic representatives you have, and you make an almighty fuss, endless fuss, endless attack on these politicians who will not accept basic human rights. So I think this is how we have to start. Well, we don't have to start because we've already got a head start. We just build on it. That's all.
0: I mean, what are your comments on the BDS movement and how helpful it is? I mean, are sanctions useful?
1: Yeah, now look, the BDS movement is, of course, always useful, always, and must always be supported. But in reality, the thing that will make the difference to Israel is sanctions. And that is what, going back to the previous answer, that is what the activists ought to be demanding of their governments, sanctions against Israel. That really does make a difference. Yes, I accept that.
0: We're seeing some shy, targeted sanctions on individuals, on certain businesses, but we really need to have some sort of umbrella sanctions on, you know, larger sectors of the Israeli economy. I mean, that probably be more effective.
1: You see, for a start, you must stop all arms exports to Israel. But secondly, you sanction economically. Of course, and this affects the, and that brings me to say that one of the best arenas for sanctions and their effects is the European Union. If the European Union suspended the EU-Israel trade agreement, it would devastate the Israeli economy. There's no question. Our problem, of course, is that there are states within the European Union that support Israel. Now, it's, of course, the advice I gave to viewers where you are, it would be the same advice I give to the populations of those countries. They have to work on their own governments. This has to stop, you know. And if popular opinion, which has already had an effect, as we discussed earlier, popular opinion really has had an effect. Build on it, build on it. Just make it more focused that what you're after is sanctions. And if you live in Europe, you need actually quite clearly to lobby the European governments in order to suspend the trade agreement. It would be highly effective.
0: This is a great moment in time. We have to push as hard as we can because of the amount of work that we've already done. We need to build on it. We are getting really, really closer. We can feel it. We can really feel it. Israel is being isolated. You know, our shameless government is not an exception. And, you know, it's laughable. I just want to let you in on what our foreign minister is saying when she was accused of sending weapons to Israel. She's saying, we are sending non-lethal weapon parts to Israel. So this is how ridiculous. She probably doesn't hear herself saying that.
1: Yeah.
0: Yeah, I echo what you said. We need to push as hard as we can. Do you feel the Israelis will allow a peacekeeping force to enter? I feel, unfortunately, it's too late now for the Palestinians in Gaza.
1: I understand exactly where you're coming from, and I don't hold out much success for a peacekeeping force. The Israel has already shown itself totally contemptuous of international systems of all sorts. You see, the problem is that the Israelis are emboldened by United States support. This is the problem. Indeed, you're right in terms of would they allow it? The answer is they almost certainly wouldn't, but It's worth doing because A, it's very comforting for the people of Palestine to know that the world is trying to help them. And secondly, it's another nail in Israel's coffin, frankly, in terms of its reputation, and that, of course, opens the larger point, which we didn't discuss, which is the United States. Without the UNIF, if you like, this is a kind of a chain, isn't it? The United States permits Israel, which Israel does its acts and behaves in the way it does. So you talk about how to stop it. Well, you've got to talk about the United States. I've chosen a path in which I think is at least it's doable. The United States is very difficult, but European countries ought to be open to, that includes Australia, it ought to be open to pressure from their own citizens.
0: Absolutely. I mean, usually the United States is the last country, like what happened in South Africa, is the last country to support what the global movement want, in terms of sanctions and boycott. But I want to hone in on this point. I mean, what is it going to take to stop that blind support from the United States to Israel?
1: Well, the Israelis are wholly dependent on the United States. I mean, that's what is an absolute scandal. They could not operate for another 5 minutes without U.S. support. So really, so if you like, set aside Israel. Israel has a real problem. It's utterly and totally dependent on the U.S., which is why Netanyahu keeps going in order to tighten the screws on. I don't know what he's got on Trump, frankly, but that's what it looks like. There is some hold that he has on Trump, and hence Trump is unable to stand up to him. So long as that obtains, things are very difficult. In terms of Israel itself, there are, of course, other factors which we didn't mention, which is the internal Israeli situation. Israel on the inside is not healthy. There are schisms between the religious and the liberal. There are problems between different communities. There is a problem with the economy. Now, how serious all this is, I don't know. And I'm very much against, pronouncements which proclaim the end of Israel. They're premature, and I think they're exaggerated. Nevertheless, things are not well inside Israel itself, and that is also another factor.
0: I mean, the Israeli society has always been like this, fragment, because you're actually patching many people from different, completely different communities around the world, Yemenis Jews, Polish Jews, Russian Jews patching together. So there are already existing divisions, and now it's kind of widening. So it's a great point to make, but unfortunately, yeah, we can't see how severe it is. The next question is about the flotilla. Just to imagine that the flotilla makes it to Gaza. What does that mean, if it does?
1: Well, I think this is so hypothetical. Honestly, I can't answer it because I think the Israelis would rather bomb the hell out of all those boats than allow a single one to enter Gaza. They cannot afford to do it. They have, in their view, I mean, their policy is a total monopoly of the destruction of Gaza. And so an international collection of people on a boat coming along to offer aid symbolically is so powerful. The Israelis cannot afford to do it, and they are not going to do it. I'm very sorry to say, but I'm very pessimistic about the future of the flotilla. Not that it should not have happened, not at all, and not that it's a noble attempt, and it's again focused attention, the world's attention, on the outrage that is being committed in Gaza. So for all those reasons, absolutely worthwhile. But we've seen, the trouble is I can only go back on recent history. We've seen the way Israel behaves. If you remember the Mavi Marmara in 2010, they actually killed people on board those ships. So this we're dealing with the outlaws. I mean, the Israelis are outlaws. They don't respect anything at all. And so I'm not optimistic about chances of success in terms of, by that I mean, in terms of a boat actually arriving and being able to deliver aid. And as you know, the Israelis have already offered to take the aid from those ships and deliver it themselves. So, you know, that would be a last resort, of course.
0: Mm. Yeah, it's not a very optimistic situation, unfortunately. Do you see the Palestinian struggle as a product of the late stage capitalism? And is the larger front fighting the repression and inequality of the neoliberal fossil fuel economy and polity? Do you see all these movements, you know, having the Palestinian movement now as a focus, as a front for all these movements?
1: Look, in terms of the effect, the capitalism, the role of capitalism, neoliberal economics, etc., these have come in to the arena, but they were not causative. They were not really, as far as I've read, they were not significant at the beginning. They have become significant as they've been able to exploit the situation. For example, we know that the armaments that are being tested in Gaza are being sold to international arms companies, and those arms companies and all those that hang around them are benefiting from this trade, this horrific and Anthony Lowenstein, who's an Australian, has done a lot of work on what he calls the Palestine Laboratory, which is that this is a testing ground for capitalism. In the end, that's what it's feeding, and so in that sense, there really is a big part to play now. But I don't think the impetus at the beginning was in terms of capitalism and other economic systems.
0: We did a couple of conversations with Anthony about his book. It's absolutely brilliant, very cited, largely cited in Francesca Albanese's recent report. In the end, Dr. Ghada, I don't want to take too much of your time. In the end, what is a message that you can give to the Australian audience to continue through these difficult times, really, you know, through the genocide? How do we maintain activism? How do we maintain sanity and humanity as we mobilize and activate for Palestine?
1: Well, my first message is, please don't give up. Don't give up, because things are really beginning to change. This is now a moment to capitalize on. It's not a moment to give up at all. For all the reasons we discussed in the last hour, the fact that there is a recognition of Palestinian statehood, the fact that this is having an effect already, the fact that so there are certain changes already taking place in some European countries. It's very encouraging, and one should regard it as the beginning of a wave of change which actually will be effective. So whatever you do, don't give up. But remember always that working together is the best way, because that guarantees more success than if you're working on your own. So get into groups, join groups that already exist, and maintain the pressure on your government. That's the key to all this, because it's the leadership of the world, it seems to me, that is the real pathology here, that they don't do anything, they don't want to know, they're trying all sorts of methods of evading their responsibilities. This is the target for us.
0: I couldn't agree more. And then thank you very much, Dr. Gada, for your time. I'm really honored, and hopefully we'll can have you back again at some point.
1: Pleasure. It's been my pleasure. And thank you so much for allowing me the chance to tell you about my ideas.
0: Thank you very much. Have a great day.
2: 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I will see you next time.

0: Hey there, Harrison Peterson here from NIRS News, coming to you from the lands of the Yuggera and Turrbal peoples. Australia's out-of-home care system has been compared to the Stolen Generations on the final day of the inquiry into racism and hatred directed at Aboriginal and Torres Strait Islanders. Today's witnesses included an Aboriginal legal service, an Aboriginal child and community agency, and unions. The final person to give evidence was Catherine Little, the CEO of SNAKE, the national voice for Aboriginal and Torres Strait Islander children.
1: Australia's out-of-home care system was effectively, the first variation of it was the what we understand as the assimilation policies and the Stolen Generation. That is what Australia's child protection system was built on. When I say you can't separate history from now, the impacts of that are embedded.
0: The inquiry was established following the alleged attempted terrorist attack at a Perth Invasion Day rally in January. If this story has raised any concerns for you, you can call 13 Yarn on 139276. Allegations that some grocery store products have been mislabeled are being investigated by the Consumer Watchdog. The Australian Competition and Consumer Commission is looking into allegations that ingredients found in some items don't match the country of origin labels.
2: This will involve the ACCC using their appropriate resources to investigate some of the claims that have been made around misleading labelling. That misleading labelling is certainly of concern to any Australian who pays a bit extra to get an Australian-made product, or who wants to be able to trust that a particular country of origin label is accurate.
0: Federal Assistant Competition Minister Andrew Lee there. The Privacy Commissioner has raised concerns about the rise in smart glasses. National Radio News' Shannon Kirkwood has more.
3: In a blog posted today, Privacy Commissioner Carly Kind says the arrival of smart glasses would fundamentally alter people's experience of interpersonal interactions in both private and public spaces. Meta's AI glasses, which contain cameras and open-ear speakers, are gaining traction, and cheaper alternatives sold at department stores are also rising in popularity. Commissioner Kind says without knowing, people could be filmed, recorded, or photographed at any time. She says there will have to be consideration of whether Australia needs new laws. The Privacy Act currently only applies to businesses and government agencies when they collect personal information and not sue individuals.
0: Military action has to stop and aid must be accessible to children in Gaza, according to UNICEF. The organisation says 300 children have been killed by Israeli strikes in the last 300 days since a ceasefire was signed by Hamas and Israel last October. UNICEF is calling on Israeli and Palestinian authorities to follow international law and to protect children and families who are crowded into roughly one-third of the Gaza Strip. Contentious plans to legally enshrine a right to work from home in Victoria are set to be tweaked rather than shelved under new state leadership. Victorian Premier Ben Carroll, who replaced Jacinta Allen, will continue pursuing the laws she championed. The legislation would give full-time, part-time and casual workers the right to work from home 2 days a week on a pro rata basis where it's reasonable. Moving to sport, and the top three teams will be in action tonight in the NRL. The league-leading Panthers play the third-placed NZ Warriors in Auckland. The second-placed Sydney Roosters face the Bulldogs in Sydney. And now let's move to tomorrow's weather forecast. Rabibi Broome, sunny and 28. Baldy Perth, showers and 16. Tardenya Adelaide, showers easing and 17. Finar Melbourne, a shower or two and 17 degrees. For Nipaluna Hobart, cloudy and 15. For Ngunnawal and Ngambri Country or Canberra, morning frost and mostly sunny at 15. For Gadigal Country, Sydney, sunny and 19. For Mugajin, Brisbane, sunny and 14. For Garramilla, Darwin, sunny and 31. For Mbantwa, Alice Springs, sunny and 30. And for Waibini, Thursday Island, mostly sunny and 23. And if you have a news story or tip to send our way, if there's something happening in your community that you want to let us know about, you can always send an email to news@nirs.org.au.
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10: This is an opportunity for Labor to take some leadership around Indigenous affairs. There's been a vacuum in terms of policy direction, in terms of leadership since the defeat of the referendum, and Labor's obviously not wanted to stir that up before this election. They now have an enormous mandate.
11: An historic win for the Australian Labor Party, but what does the next term of government look like for Indigenous affairs? This is Speaking Out. I'm Larissa Berendt. The 2025 election has brought a returned ALP government with an increased majority, an opposition leader losing his seat, an increase in independence and a mixed result for the minor parties. Joining me to unpack all of this from a Blackfella perspective are Professor Lyndon Coombs and also from the Jumbana Institute, former Indigenous Affairs Editor at The Guardian Australia and now Professor of Truth-Telling, Lorena Allam. Lorena and Lyndon, welcome back to Speaking Out.
12: Thank you.
10: Thank you.
11: Now, it was an historic night on many levels, but before we start unpacking it all, where did you watch the election and what were your top takeaways as the night unfolded, Lorena?
10: I was at home with my family watching the election, and we had settled in for an anxious night because, you know, so many of the polls said that we wouldn't know who the Prime Minister was on the evening. So by the end of the night, my jaw was on the floor.
11: What about you, Lyndon? Where did you watch the election from?
12: Yeah, I ended up watching it from home, but spent Saturday with kid sport transport chaos. And then got down to the local school in the afternoon and was voting at the same time that the Prime Minister came in. So that's possibly an omen. The media gaggle was there at the local school and, came home to finish, doing kids stuff. And it was after six till we had sort of settled down and I'd thought this is going to be a slow burn. So I wasn't in too much of a hurry, but, just as we're having dinner and settling in, Clive Palmer calls it on Channel 7, so...
11: There you go.
12: I'll
11: just give a quick shout-out to Marrickville Public School because I went to a party, but I bought a heap of goodies that I bought at the cake sale there, so...
10: They had a crumpet of patriots.
11: Yes, I took the photo, but I saw it already went viral. I have to say, there didn't seem like too many crumpets were being bought, so that was probably a sign too. Well, let's start to really unpack what happened, and obviously the big story on the night was the strength of the ALP victory. Lyndon, from your perspective, what do you think were the real strengths and any weaknesses of the Albanese campaign?
12: Probably, again, with hindsight, the strength of his campaign was potentially what people were referring to as a weakness, that I think there were people sort of poking and prodding him, saying, do you really want this job? It sort of seemed like he was going along, going through the motions. But when you look back on it, it was a slow, steady hand. I think he'd sort of set that direction for the first term and continued that through the campaign while the opposition leader was a bit up and down and probably scored a few own goals there.
11: What about you, Lorena? What did you think were the strengths? What were voters really responding to about what Albanese had to offer?
10: Well, I think there's two answers. One is looking at it during the campaign and then with the benefit of hindsight. With the benefit of hindsight, he was obviously very disciplined, stayed on message. His press conferences were really regulated. He made sure that everyone got what they needed. He got his message across. He didn't let things get out of control. He had the right answers at the right time. He got the price of eggs almost correct, you know. So I think it was very disciplined. At the time, there was a lot of pressure and a lot of speculation, as Lyndon said, about whether he was the right man for the job. And if you'd listened to the polls and if you listened to mainstream media, you would have assumed that he was in line for a drubbing or that the voters were unhappy. And that wasn't the case. So I guess with hindsight, we can say that, you know, it was a very disciplined campaign and he benefited from the chaos of the other side, the policies that they pulled out on the run, the backflips by the opposition leader on some really crucial issues. So I think that there was, you know, he both won the election whole, you know, comprehensively, but had a really poor opponent.
11: I was interested to ask your thoughts on his acceptance speech at the end of the night, and especially comparing it to the speech when he won the first time.
10: Mm. Well, I mean, it was really heartening to see him embrace, you know, acknowledging country. Penny Wong did the same thing. They got a huge cheer from the crowd at the Canterbury Hilton Park RSL, where I spent many years of my life as a former Grandler electorate member. But I also felt sad because I thought, this is not that much to ask, surely. The fact that we even had this debate about something that was so generous and, in my view, just unassailable. I couldn't believe we were at the point where the Prime Minister would be cheered for doing such a simple thing, a simple act of recognition. And it seemed to me like it seemed to symbolise to me how far eroded our rights and our voice in this public conversation had got. But again, it was really heartening to see that he was prepared to just put that out there front and centre. I did think about the last time he stood in the Chipperas Hole, as my family call it, and talked about the first thing he would do was support the Uluru Statement in full. And a part of me thought, if only he'd waited till the second term to say that, the public would have been a very different conversation. It would have potentially been a very different result. But here we are anyway. So I think that this time around, he acknowledging country is a really simple thing, didn't cost him anything. It was an act of generosity, sure, but it shows me that, you know, maybe they're not going to be as ambitious around Indigenous affairs as we all would like.
11: Well, let's come back to acknowledgements of country, because I do want to pick that up with a really powerful piece you wrote in The Guardian recently. But, Lyndon, I know there'll be a lot of dissection of the Liberal Party campaign, but from what you observed, what do you think were the strengths and weaknesses of the Dutton campaign?
12: I don't think there were many strengths, really. It looked like an amateur campaign. My first thought when Dutton was elected as the leader was that, you know, people just don't like him. Even supporters of the LNP, and sure, you know, there'll be a lot of study of the election result, but ultimately people didn't like him, women didn't like him. People didn't know who his deputy was. Yeah, there wasn't a team sort of behind him. And then he made a sort of a number of mistakes on the campaign trail, saying things, walking them back, and it just looked very amateurish.
11: How about you, Lorena? What were moments that struck you? And there seemed to be an awful lot of going to petrol stations and pumping petrol, but that didn't really translate to many votes.
10: No, I was about to mention I think it was 12 petrol stations that he visited, and it felt by the end that, you know, when in doubt, go pump petrol. And, there was a lot of policy on the fly. The nuclear stuff wasn't properly costed. There was, you know, the working from home backflip really cemented the resentment. I mean, most of the people who work from home are women with families. And so if his vote among women was poor before that, it certainly tanked after. I think the criticisms that are coming out now about the way that the LNP ran the campaign are around this sort of presidential style approach that they had, where it was just Dutton out there. He didn't, as Lyndon said, introduce his team to us. A lot of the decisions were made within that camp of Dutton's inner circle. And the frustrations around that are all coming out now in this kind of great bloodletting that we're seeing happening among what's left of the parliamentary party. It was a poor campaign. And you could see the glee on Albanese's face from time to time that he was handed this easy win, in a way. I mean, it's easy for us to say in hindsight that it was an easy win, but you know, campaigning, he won fair and square.
11: We might touch on the polls a little later, but it's almost forgotten now because, as you've both pointed out, there were so many own goals during the campaign that he actually almost started the election campaign during the cyclone not in his electorate,
10: indeed,
11: going down to a fundraiser in Sydney, but that didn't even sort of become part of the narrative because there were so many other things that happened. And Lyndon mentioned the kind of shadow of Trump and that kind of need to move away from the MAGA-style Trump politics. But Lorena, I asked you about Albanese's speech. What did you think of Dutton's?
10: I thought it was very gracious and brief. He was obviously, it took a lot of his courage to get up and say those words, but I thought it was remarkably generous from someone who'd been so socially mean as a minister, as an opposition leader, as a member of parliament. He did make a lot of lives really, really difficult as immigration minister, as the head of the Home Affairs Department. He was not averse to being a hardliner, so it was very much the opposite. And perhaps if he'd been more like that during the campaign, people might have softened towards him. But I think, Labor's strategy was to let the voters get a good look at Peter Dutton, and they clearly didn't like what they saw.
11: There is now a large number of people on the crossbench, and it's pretty hard to generalise about the independents, and each seat had its own different flair, whether they were against a Labor candidate or a Liberal candidate, and I know many of them don't like, rightly so, being all bunched in as Teals. But Lyndon, looking over the sweep of independents, many of whom have consolidated and increased their hold on their electorates, what's your view generally of their role now in the political process, and what observations did you make, and were there any seats in particular that you had your eye on with independents?
12: Yeah, it's significant now, isn't it? It's you feel like the Greens aren't sort of the third party anymore. They've come back to the field as sort of one of the independents, and there's a lot going on in that space. Really disrupted by the Teals, the Climate 200 Party, Palmer. That's a really interesting and contested space now. And so it'll be interesting to see how both parties sort of deal with that and strategise around it. Again, there's still a lot of things sort of settling in my mind, and perhaps, people maybe decided they didn't want Peter Dutton, but they weren't necessarily enthusiastically running towards Albanese, and so they were looking for, maybe some other option there. But at the end of the day, I think, it kind of felt like a correction. I was watching the election unfold with my wife, who's not particularly political, but sort of the last time we sat down and really invested in that was the referendum count. And, she was saying it really felt like a correction of sorts, that, that was a blow, to us personally, to the work that we do. But, it did feel like a repudiation of that lurch to the right, and so that those independents that were more progressive, I think, benefited from that.
11: Just on that referendum, I'll ask you both this question, but I guess there's a way in which I've heard this criticism that perhaps Peter Dutton and his party misinterpreted what the result of that referendum meant for where their politics sat. You've both worked in this space. What are your views on how reading the result of the referendum may have given a false or misleading approach, or have we just shifted over time?
12: No, I think that's right. I think, when that was first really floated and people were asked the question, it was sort of 60-40 yes, and then over a period of time it sort of went 60-40 no. But the fact was that was due to a whole range of reasons, and there was so much skullduggery in that campaign. People saying, is this what Indigenous people want? Really muddying the waters. So I think you're right that there was a misreading of that. But the other factor for me that's at play is I always get the sense, and particularly with a leader like Peter Dutton, that they're just looking for an excuse to lurch right. They want to go right, and they'll find a reason for it. And I think that's why they probably overinvested in that result. And watching the recriminations now, I know that when Labor loses, there's always you know, this sage advice coming from the right that they need to move further to the centre. But today, Gina Rinehart is saying no, they should stay with MAGA-style politics. So, you know, they're not getting the message, and that's going to be a big challenge for them.
11: What are your reflections on that, Lorena, especially the referendum, which you watched so closely and up close?
10: Just thinking about Gina Rinehart and Andrew Bolt and other members of the right-wing commentariat are all saying, you know, the Liberal Party needs to go further right now, and the voters were wrong. And it's astonishing for Andrew Bolt to say that the voters were wrong, because as we all know, the voters are never wrong. So that says a lot about where that right-wing commentariat are at today. There's a bit of soul-searching insofar as it exists among them, so which could be a very interesting thing to be watching over the, you know, coming weeks and months. In terms of the referendum, I think Peter Dutton did misunderstand what the vote result was. But I also think since the referendum in October 2023, there's been a lot of stuff going through to the Keeper, a lot of culture war statements about Aboriginal people that are being made and kind of almost sense tested in public. You know, talking points, you know, culture war issues around welcomes to country and, you know, Jacinda Price wanting a full investigation into, you know, the alleged waste of taxpayer dollars going into legitimate Indigenous health research, that sort of stuff, that's going unchallenged, that they felt emboldened to say because of the referendum result. And clearly they misunderstood their audience there. I mean, I think it's tempting, as Lyndon said, for the right to pick a culture war, particularly when they know they're doing badly. So by the end of the campaign, Dutton was, his bag of tricks was empty. So what did he do? There's a tactic, a well-worn tactic of attacking Aboriginal people, punching down on blackfellas in a political campaign. I mean, we see it all the time. So it seemed to me an act of desperation that they would go down that path. But in terms of the referendum, I think they did misunderstand the mood of the public on issues to do with Aboriginal people, but I think they fundamentally misunderstood the mood of the public for a culture war. Most people are struggling to make ends meet, and they haven't got the energy or the time for a culture war. That's not to say they're dead and gone, because I don't think they are. I think that people didn't want to have one this time around. That's not, as I say, that doesn't mean that they're ended. They'll be back. But right now, they picked the wrong fight at the wrong time.
11: Also, soul-searching after the election will probably be the Greens. Their performance is mixed in many ways. They seem to have obviously had a devastating outcome in the lower house. They'll maintain quite a bit of power, actually, in the upper house. But it is very much a mixed story for them. Lorena, what were your reflections on how the night turned out for the Greens?
10: Well, yes, it wasn't as they expected. Absolutely, a bit of a shock to the Greens system, the result. And, I mean, with a Labor government, the Greens are in new territory. They have to. It's a difficult thing for them because they are progressives as well. So it's about how to push Labor and how to distinguish yourself policy-wise when you've got a reasonably progressive government. It's much easier to oppose things that you fundamentally disagree with, that your base will sympathise with, you know, poor climate policy from the LNP, for example. But the Greens were in a strange situation, and Labor really did shut them out of the electorate in many ways.
11: Lyndon, another story of the night really was once again the polls.

0: There was one poll that came out the day before that hinted there could be something around the 54-46, which was still conservative and treated as an outlier. What do you think's happening with polling?
1: That's a good question. It's a whole science to itself, isn't it? That there is some sort of push polling that the parties do for various reasons. So again, it's really, the water's really muddied in that one. But yeah, I just keep going back to sort of before Christmas when I'm pretty sure the coalition were leading in the polls and, you know, there were active discussions around spaces I'm involved with about how to deal with and prepare for a coalition government. And that was sort of the feeling that I had going into Christmas. And then coming out of that, things seem to turn around for a whole range of reasons, all of which we're still considering and contemplating at the moment. But the turnaround was a lot. Like I said, I was expecting to settle in for a very long night before anything was called, if it was actually going to be called. On the night, I just cannot recall anyone sort of coming out of the box and saying Labor will get 90 plus seats. That really did seem to come from nowhere. And as I say, I think it'll take a while for us to sift through and find out the real reasons behind that.
0: Lorena, I did want to ask you, you've mentioned the attempt to bring in the culture wars into this election. And you wrote a really powerful piece for The Guardian Australia in the lead-up to the election, condemning the protests about Welcome to Country on Anzac Day and making some observations about how this was playing out politically. What were some of the points you were making in that article?
2: I think the crucial one was that the mainstream political discourse, when it engages in culture wars and when there's a sort of willing rump of the media who either drive them, start them or feed them, is that we see, you know, right-wing extremists start to appear. And it doesn't surprise me and it shouldn't surprise anyone that if you have that kind of debate where you punch down on vulnerable Aboriginal people and you attack something as generous and as harmless as a welcome to, and to us culturally significant welcome to country, you are inevitably going to get someone who takes you up on the invitation. And that's what happened on Anzac Day. It was a particularly shocking act of disrespect, not just to Uncle Mark and to all the veterans, you know, who many, many of whom are Aboriginal people, and to Australians broadly. But it shouldn't surprise us if that happens, because if you have a mainstream political debate where people say racially questionable things and try and trigger culture wars, you are going to get that action. And we see it play out in America. We see it all the time. And that's, I guess, my main message was that we need to hold the media and politicians to account for stirring up racial hatred.
0: Well, there's been a lot of commentary in the lead up to the election in our space about how little conversation there was about Indigenous affairs broadly. And I'm just wondering what you think will now be on the agenda. What does this outcome mean for Indigenous affairs? Start with you, Lyndon. You've been doing a lot of work around the Close the Gap space.
1: Yeah, it's a real opportunity, isn't it? As you were saying, I think the ALP was certainly felt burnt by the referendum and sort of, I think, a little bit cowed on the discussion of Indigenous people and policy. Going back to the Prime Minister's acceptance speech, I mean, there was that pointed acknowledgement of country, but as you say, Lorena, that doesn't cost you anything, and particularly at that point in time. But I would hope that the Prime Minister and the ALP recognise this as a moment to be seized. Like, you imagine if they now had the mandate that they do and they went for The Voice, I think you'd have a very different conversation. I don't know about the result, but I think the conversation would be different and better. But in saying that, Indigenous people are strong supporters of the ALP. I just came back from Maningrida in the Northern Territory, where they were early voting that week, and I don't think the CLP even sort of campaigns out that way, it's sort of a given. And so

0: when you have that mandate, and when, it could be argued that the voice was not great. I think it was not great for Indigenous people. And I fall short of saying that the ALP owes Indigenous people, but there is an obligation there. It's part of their platform. It's part of who they are. It's part of their support base. So the opportunity is there, and I really hope that they take it.
1: Because I just want to add to what Lyndon said, I agree with that entirely, and I think that this is an opportunity for Labor to take some leadership around Indigenous affairs. There's been a vacuum in terms of policy direction, in terms of leadership since the defeat of the referendum, and Labor's obviously not wanted to stir that up before this election. They now have an enormous mandate. While Indigenous policy wasn't part of their election platform, there is an opportunity for them to start seriously showing us what's possible now. I mean, they can't just say we're focused on practical outcomes. That's just not enough. And we all know that's not enough. We need more. And I think perhaps it's time for Labor to convene an advisory with some of our leaders and our up-and-coming leaders to look at what we do now. How do we move forward from the defeat of the referendum? If the voice is off the table entirely, then what are some other ways that we can progress Indigenous voices and listen to people in a meaningful way going forward? And I still very passionately believe that truth-telling is a fundamental way forward. And given that the right have seen that there's a distaste in the public for culture wars, now is an opportunity for us to have that conversation in a sensible, measured way, as Albanese says, with respect and kindness. And if we want to take him up on that offer, I think it's a great time to start talking about what truth-telling might look like on an interpersonal level as well as a local and a regional and a national level.
2: If I can just add one observation to what you've both said there. It's not like the ALP in its last term have been silent on Indigenous issues. If you look at, say, the National Cultural Policy, there is a whole arm that's dedicated to Aboriginal culture and the arts, and it's been very active and highly funded. It's done a lot of work around not just creative industries but also language. But it's been under the radar, and I think what you've both identified is the lack of a broader narrative around that that matches some of the earlier commitments. So we'll watch this space. Mm. You're listening to Speaking Out. I'm Larissa Berendt, and my guests are Lorena Allam and Lyndon Coombs. Well, we've spoken just about what might be our hopes around the Indigenous agenda. But Lorena, more broadly, with a broad mandate, what are some of the areas that you are expecting to see some movement on from the ALP?
1: Well, the first thing Albanese said after he welcomed or acknowledged country was that he was going to wipe HECS debt. So for my adult children, that was they've got a big cheer in our house. And I think that's of real meaning to a huge rump of the Australian voting public. I mean, if you look at, the big number of voters, 18 to 45, that's all Gen Z and millennials who do have a massive HECS debt, who want cheaper childcare, who want free visits to the GP from Medicare. They want to be able to buy their own home, and they want to send their kids to affordable schools, good schools. So those election platforms that he promised about cheaper childcare, better education, more housing, those are the things that really people expect the Labor government to deliver on.
2: About you, Lyndon?
0: Yeah, similarly. For me, it's a big, big opportunity for the ALP to return to its stated values and to look over after the cohorts that have supported them, and that's Indigenous people, poor and working class people. And, coming up, looking ahead to the next election, if they're able, to tell a good story around the economy for those people, that's going to go a long way to getting them into a third term. And given the makeup of the parliament now, that's, I imagine, what they will be focused on, those fundamentals in this case around the economy. That's, the first 6 inches in front of everyone's face. Mm. And that's what they'll be judged on at the next election.
2: You've touched on this, both of you, but Lyndon, where do you think the Liberal Party goes to from here?
0: Yeah, that's a really big discussion. And again, I think they didn't see this coming. When you look at their stocks in terms of leadership, it's very shaky. And yeah, a defeat like this goes pretty deep. You've seen it with the ALP. So there's going to be a lot of recriminations. There's going to be a lot of finger pointing. A whole sort of series of events will take place as they pull themselves together again. But particularly with the influences of people like Gina Rinehart and others, it makes it a really difficult and contested space for me. One thing they had, and what we were talking about before, was this investment in Peter Dutton, and he was head and shoulders the leader. There was no talk of leadership challenges, and if he retained his seat, he'd probably stay there, just because there's no one really knocking the door down. So it's going to be a very long and interesting process. I don't know where they go. That's going to be a very long process that will extend beyond the next election.
2: Obviously, the question of what role Trump played in the election has been a live one, and especially off the impact that he seemed to have in the Canadian election. Lorena, what are your observations about what kind of influence he had, and is it fair to say it was like Canada, or were there very different things at play here?
1: Well, I think on the surface there's a lot of similarity in the results between Canada and here. I mean, the progressive government under Trudeau was looking so wobbly. The same things were said, that the voters would punish them. That wasn't the case. People looked at Trump across the border, and I think it probably helped that he said he wanted to, he was threatening Canada militarily as well as economically, and that was enough for people to kind of to want to stay with stability and the government they knew, rather than some right wing or potentially centre right government who might have Trump sympathies. And certainly the same thing played out here in Australia, even though we're right at the other end of the world. And the final indignity for Peter Dutton was that Trump didn't know who he was.
2: Yes, actually, in the lead up to the election, Trump did have his 100-day mark of his second presidency. Do you have any? We could do a whole show on what's happened there, but just high level takeaways of that first 100 days.
1: Well, he's got to be the first US president to Photoshop himself as the Pope. So he's making there's a number of firsts in that 100 days.
2: It feels like there's a lot of performance art in those first 100 days.
1: It's pretty bizarre. But, Lyndon, I defer to you because you follow America.
2: Yes, I was going to ask you your thoughts on a summary of some of the... I mean, there is so much to unpack, but if you were going to point to some of the really critical things that have made it through the noise, what would you say?
0: Yeah, in retrospect, saying about, the sort of ascendancy of the coalition prior to Christmas and what happened was Trump's inauguration in his first 100 days. Similarly in Canada, I think they were leading by 25 points or something ridiculous, and that turned around. I do think that there was a clear influence. If you look at the sort of time frame from the polling, again, Jacinta Price with her MAGA hat. So I think that sort of sent a message to Australian people that we're not that. We don't want to go over here. We don't want to be aligned with that. We don't understand it. We're a bit scared of it, actually. The implications for us in terms of trade, defence, a whole lot of things. And sort of Trump was pretty much saying, you're on your own. So I think that resonated with a lot of potentially conservative voters were like, that US defence alliance, I think, gives Australia a degree of comfort that perhaps we should never have had within that. But now people are thinking, well, that's going over there. And if we have a government that just goes this way, we don't know where this will end. So I do think that even tacit alignment of the coalition with MAGA and Trump, that hurt them. I think it's hard to argue that it didn't.
2: I think one of the things that's been shocking about what's happened in just 100 days for many people is the weaknesses that's shown in American democracy. As I mentioned earlier, I spent the day at Marrickville Public School, and it was just wonderful to see the community come out. It had a fantastic cake stall, a world-class democracy sausage sizzle, popcorn, barista coffee. It was a lovely atmosphere, families, people and their dogs. It does remind you about what's good about Australian democracy. So I did want to ask you, especially given the concerns that people are seeing globally about the threats to democracy and things that we probably take for granted, what are your reflections on the state of Australian democracy, Lorena?
1: Well, the way that you've described it, yeah, it's pretty good. I mean, I was in a similar scenario at my local public school. The line was ridiculously long. I think we had to wait for 40 minutes, really, to the line sort of snaked through the playground. But as we were there, the kids were playing handball, and there were some elderly people. Like, the kids were running, who were running the PNC sausage sizzle stall, were going round the line offering people a like handing out sausage sizzles as we were waiting. There was the democracy sausage dog on the stall. You know, like people, it was a very festive atmosphere. There was, it was peaceful and welcoming, and even the scrutineers, we sometimes get a bit of, you know, Barney out the front. There was none of that. It was all very, you know, civil and warm, and it was a beautiful day. So I think we do have, you know, we have traditions here that we should protect and value. And perhaps that was a factor in the Labor win as well, is that people looked at what was happening in the United States and in the way that Trump is going after not just his opposition, but against judges, against public media, you know, so, and are frightened and have thought, well, we don't want that here.
2: Lyndon, state of Australian democracy.
0: Yeah, it was encouraging. We were talking about Peter Dutton's concession speech before, and I've often thought that politicians are at their best giving concession speeches. But when you look at, you know, when Trump was defeated, he didn't concede and, you know, raised hell on that. And the fact that you can have an opposition leader that we see as hardline, you know, on the right, you know, people see as a strong man, that he was so gracious that he accepted that result. No one's talking about rigged elections. And seeing that, the, as you say, the sort of nature of the day, people's participation, everyone sort of getting home, watching Anthony Green's last coverage, all of those things I think we have probably an understated affection for. But the other thing I wanted to call out was the role of the Australian Electoral Commission, which has been eroded over time. They still do a wonderful job. I think they're arguably the most important institution in the country, and we had a bit to do with them at National Congress where we had voting and got some advice from them. And what they do is, you know, a lot of people find really boring, and in many ways it is, but it's so important, the work they do, and, you know, coordinating all the volunteers that are there, checking the rolls. Yeah, so big shout out to the AEC.
1: Yes. They just have to stop people SMSing us during election campaigns.
2: Yes, apart from that one thing, well, compulsory voting, preferential voting, democracy sausages, the smooth transition of power, there's a lot to be proud about when it comes to Australian democracy. Now, with all of the historic things, all of the gobsmacking things that have happened from the election, one thing that has happened that I wanted us to just reflect upon is at the end of the last term of government that we've just seen come to an end with this election, Linda Burney has left the stage, and I know both of you have had quite a lot to do with her throughout her career, and I just thought I would ask both of you how you think she'll be remembered and what her legacy is. Lorena?
1: I don't think we've seen the last of Linda Burney in public life. She's too passionate about public service to let this be the end, but what her legacy in politics has been huge. She's walked through really difficult challenges politically and personally with dignity and grace. She's an example to us about how to conduct yourself in public, how not to stoop low, how to state to go high. She's an amazing off-the-cuff speaker. She works so hard. She is also very good at working the room, you know, socially. She's just an expert, and I'm in awe of, I've seen her operate up close and from afar, and it'd be great if she could hand over some of that knowledge. It would be amazing if she were willing to continue to be active in public life, I think. Lyndon?
0: I think I might have said before, warrior. She's very diminutive in stature, so people don't sort of put that term with her, but she is one of the strongest people I've seen. Had the privilege of working with her in the Department of Aboriginal Affairs, where she went through a whole heap of very personal and very tragic circumstances. She continued to show up with that same dignity, that same grace. I was in awe of her, because I couldn't have done anything like that. And again, to watch her, the way she operates, again, with that dignity and grace in that environment in Canberra. I remember at the start of the referendum discussion, she embraced Peter Dutton, you know, said that she would have those conversations, brought him along. She will be a great loss to the parliament, but as Lorena says, there's a lot more to come from Linda Burney.
2: I would suspect so. My dad was always very enamoured with her, and he used to say, if you don't know what to do, just ask yourself, what would Linda Burney do? Finally, we've been analysing the election, the political parties and politicians, but if you were Prime Minister, what would be the first three things that you would do, Lyndon? You've got a mandate like Anthony Albanese. What are your first three actions?
0: Well, for me, it's treaty. Off the bat. as we were talking about before, the economy for people of poor and working class, there has to be a focus there as a country. And technology is for me. I think, you know, how are we placing ourselves globally, economically as well, but treaty.
2: Lorena?
1: Oh, this is so hard, this question. I think I would make higher education free again. And part of that would be to enable kids from working class and remote communities to go to university. It wouldn't have been possible for me, for example, had it not been free. So that would be number one. Number two would be to overhaul negative gearing. And number three would be to institute processes of treaty and truth-telling.
2: And let's stop all those bombarding of text messages during election campaigns. Thank you both for coming in and doing the analysis, the autopsy, if you will, of the election. There's been so much to talk about, and we really appreciate your insights and wisdom in what you bring to the discussion. My guests have been former Indigenous Affairs Editor for The Guardian Australia and now Professor of Truth-Telling, Lorena Allen, and Professor of Indigenous Policy, Lyndon Coombs, both from the Jumbunna Institute at UTS.

0: That's music from Kunjumbura artist Budjara. That song was performed with Australian artist Matt Corby and featured along with many other First Nations artists on the soundtrack for Baz Luhrmann's series Faraway Downs.
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0: One outcome of the federal election, which has been largely overlooked this past week, has been the retirement of former Minister for Indigenous Australians, Linda Burney. Last July, she announced she would be stepping away from politics at the end of Labor's first term. Her time in office started as a member for Barton in Sydney's Inner West. Linda Burney has been a leader in First Nations affairs for decades. She began her career as a teacher in Western Sydney and went on to become Director General of the New South Wales Department of Aboriginal Affairs. Linda was the first Indigenous person to be elected to the New South Wales Parliament and the first Aboriginal woman to join the Australian House of Representatives. She was appointed Minister for Indigenous Australians by Prime Minister Anthony Albanese, given the challenge of implementing the Uluru Statement from the Heart and responsibility for the referendum to establish an Indigenous voice to Parliament. She's been a strong advocate for Indigenous rights, especially for First Nations women and children. As she begins life after politics, I thought it would be the perfect opportunity to take a look back at some of her most important contributions to the public service.
3: I now very proudly and very solidly can stand up and say I'm an Australian, and I'm very proud of being an Australian. But my Australianness and my identity is perhaps drawn from a very different place for most of you in this room. And wrapped around this is the issue of leadership for me, because I've found myself to be in a position of leadership, and I never ever claimed to be an Aboriginal leader. But I do claim to have be an Aboriginal person that holds a leadership position. And I want to tell you the story of me when I was a little girl. I was born in 1957. At the age of 13, I remember really clearly, and it was a physical thing almost, sitting on the front veranda of this old weatherboard house I was raised in. And in my mind, there was a road that had a fork in it. And at that stage, I knew I had a big decision to make about who and what I was. And I physically saw myself walking down this road and being able to take a very broad and a very well-paved road that had the street sign not true. Because in those days, makes me sound old, but in those days, a lot of Aboriginal people pretended that we were something else, that we were Maori or that we were Indian, because it was easier. And there was another road off to the left, I hope. Definitely off to the left. That had the sign truth. But it wasn't well lit, and it wasn't paved, and it was very potholed. And obviously that was the only road that I could take. And that was the road of who and what I truly was, an Aboriginal person. And about at the same time, I think I was maybe a few months older, I remember being in a classroom, the most humiliating experience I had in my whole education career, and perhaps this is why I became a teacher. I remember sitting in a classroom in year seven, or it was first form back then, and Miss Rigney was my social studies teacher. And she came in, she said, "We're going to do a new topic today. It's the exotic people of the world." I thought, "Oh, here we go." Firstly, we did the Bedouins, and then, as the terminology was used then, the Eskimos. And then we did the Aborigines. And I just wanted to turn into a piece of paper and fall between the cracks in the floorboards of that classroom. Because I was taught that this is when I'm going through this thing about identity. This is where I'm trying to work out who I am in the cosmos. Being taught that Aboriginal people had no culture, had no technology, and I think that's probably the thing that stuck in my mind the most, were savages, and but I think this stuck in my mind the most, that we were the closest example on earth today of Stone Age man. Now think back to the policy of breeding out the colour. And this is a kid that had never met her father because he was black and it was just such a shameful thing to have happen. And having this done to you by the system and trying to be honest with yourself is extremely difficult. I think that probably, and this is a very hackneyed phrase now, but it's the best I can think of, that the first 27 years of my life were basically like a jigsaw with an incredibly important big piece missing. And because of the shame of me being a black kid growing up in this white town, I spent 7 years searching for my father. And I wrote to people. Interestingly, the nurse that was there when I was born, that delivered me, remembered me very well. And she wouldn't tell me. And then I wrote to some of the other older white people in the town. And one letter I got back, I've kept it, said, "You shouldn't, you've done well, Linda. Why do you want to know this stuff?" And I had to know it because for us as Aboriginal people, family is the most important thing. We're a family people. And where you fit is where your family where you fit is about your family. Well, the nice end of this story about this little girl is that on the 18th of April in 1984, as pregnant as hell, and I'm talking pregnant, after 7 years, I met my father. And I remember seeing this man come across the road. I was sitting in the back of a car, and I knew immediately who he was. And I had a photograph of my mother at about the time he would have known her. And he got in the back of the car and I said, "I think I'm your daughter. Did you know a woman named Rita Burney?" And he said, "No." And I thought my world had come to an end. And this is the important part of the story. And this is why our culture and who we are and our identity has survived. He thought for what seemed like ages, and then he just leant across. He'd never met me before. He'd seen a photograph, and that was the only evidence I could give him. He leant across, and he put his arms around me, and he said, "I don't want to disappoint you." And there was a place for me immediately, and I discovered 10 brothers and sisters. And all my whole school life, I'd gone to school with my cousins and didn't know it. And this is what our survival is. And this is what our culture is. It's an amazing, amazing thing to be part of. Because so many of our people have been taken away that we are very good at making places for people.
0: Those are some of the most important contributions from outgoing federal MP and former Minister for Indigenous Australians, Linda Burney. She announced she'd be retiring from politics last year in the lead up to the federal election, and as a great admirer of her, I wish her all the very best for the next chapter in her life. Whatever she's contributed to public life, Linda Burney, for many of us as Indigenous people, has touched us in a really personal way. She's been a huge mentor to me. She's always been a huge supporter. She's somebody that I can always rely on. I look to her admiringly and I really respect her wisdom, her grace, and the tenacity with which she's embraced public life. It's a wonderful legacy and we wish her all the best. That's the show for now. Join us again next time for more stories from across Indigenous Australia. Speaking Out is produced by Alinia Chenery and Janaya Gibbs-Muir. Our senior producer is Jay McAllister. And as always, you can find us on the ABC Listen app or on social media via ABC Indigenous, along with our Titters show, Away, hosted by Rudy Bremer. I'm Larissa Berendt and this is Speaking Out.
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0: Hey there, Harrison Peterson here from NIRS News, coming to you from the lands of the Yuggera and Turrbal peoples. Australia's out-of-home care system has been compared to the Stolen Generations on the final day of the inquiry into racism and hatred directed at Aboriginal and Torres Strait Islanders. Today's witnesses included an Aboriginal legal service, an Aboriginal child and community agency, and unions. The final person to give evidence was Catherine Little, the CEO of SNAIC, the national voice for Aboriginal and Torres Strait Islander children.
1: Australia's out-of-home care system was effectively, the first variation of it was what we understand as the assimilation policies and the Stolen Generation. That is what Australia's child protection system was built on. And when I say you can't separate history from now, the impacts of that are embedded.
0: The inquiry was established following the alleged attempted terrorist attack at a Perth Invasion Day rally in January. If this story has raised any concerns for you, you can call 13 Yarn on 139276. Allegations that some grocery store products have been mislabeled are being investigated by the Consumer Watchdog. The Australian Competition and Consumer Commission is looking into allegations that ingredients found in some items don't match the country of origin labels.
2: This will involve the ACCC using their appropriate resources to investigate some of the claims that have been made around misleading labelling. That misleading labelling is certainly of concern to any Australian who pays a bit extra to get an Australian-made product, or who wants to be able to trust that a particular country of origin label is accurate.
0: Federal Assistant Competition Minister Andrew Lee there. The Privacy Commissioner has raised concerns about the rise in smart glasses. National Radio News' Shannon Kirkwood has more.
3: In a blog posted today, Privacy Commissioner Carly Kind says the arrival of smart glasses would fundamentally alter people's experience of interpersonal interactions in both private and public spaces. Meta's AI glasses, which contain cameras and open-ear speakers, are gaining traction, and cheaper alternatives sold at department stores are also rising in popularity. Commissioner Kind says without knowing, people could be filmed, recorded, or photographed at any time. She says there will have to be consideration of whether Australia needs new laws. The Privacy Act currently only applies to businesses and government agencies when they collect personal information and not sue individuals.
0: Military action has to stop and aid must be accessible to children in Gaza, according to UNICEF. The organisation says 300 children have been killed by Israeli strikes in the last 300 days since a ceasefire was signed by Hamas and Israel last October. UNICEF is calling on Israeli and Palestinian authorities to follow international law and to protect children and families who are crowded into roughly one-third of the Gaza Strip. Contentious plans to legally enshrine a right to work from home in Victoria are set to be tweaked rather than shelved under new state leadership. Victorian Premier Ben Carroll, who replaced Jacinta Allen, will continue pursuing the laws she championed. The legislation would give full-time, part-time and casual workers the right to work from home 2 days a week on a pro rata basis where it's reasonable. Moving to sport, and the top three teams will be in action tonight in the NRL. The league-leading Panthers play the third-placed NZ Warriors in Auckland. The second-placed Sydney Roosters face the Bulldogs in Sydney. And now let's move to tomorrow's weather forecast. Rabibi Broome, sunny and 28. Baldy Perth, showers and 16. Tardenya Adelaide, showers easing and 17. Vanar Melbourne, a shower or two and 17 degrees. For Nipaluna Hobart, cloudy and 15. For Ngunnawal and Ngambri Country or Canberra, morning frost and mostly sunny at 15. For Gadigal Country, Sydney, sunny and 19. For Mugajin, Brisbane, sunny and 14. For Garamilla, Darwin, sunny and 31. For Mbantwa, Alice Springs, sunny and 30. And for Waibini, Thursday Island, mostly sunny and 23. And if you have a news story or tip to send our way, or if there's something happening in your community that you want to let us know about, you can always send an email to news@nirs.org.au.
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I'm Alexis Salih. Let's explore the Indigenous sounds and stories with Indigify. Wyatt C. Lewis, a Plains Cree singer-songwriter, is gaining recognition with their heartfelt storytelling and latest released album, Chandler. Known for blending warm guitar with reflective lyrics, Lewis weaves language and culture into music that feels like a time capsule. Recently named one of CBC's Indigenous Artists to Watch in 2024, they're making a powerful mark on the music scene. This is Wyatt C. Lewis with Bobtail Road.

Easy answers, sweet surrender, feels like the sweet surrender of love. 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Grace inside the way she carries a willing heart that still surrenders. Sounds like the sweet surrender of love.

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Live in the sweet.

That's Thelma Plum with Nobody's Baby. We heard from Kaylee Jade before that with Ego, William Prince with Goldie Hawn, and we started off the hour with Bobtail Road from Wyatt C. Lewis. Now this is Ace Inabe with Alone.

I got a couple things to do, like get these old long johns that you know who. Yeah, sure, they're all beige and baggy and the

That's North of Superior from Najuan. We heard Light of the Moon from Kaylee Cardinal, Shane Ghostkeeper with Hunger Strike, and Asanabe with Alone. We're taking a quick break. We'll be right back with more music from your favorite Indigenous artists. 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

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Thanks for staying with us, or if you're just tuning in, welcome to the show. Ashley Young, a Tlingit singer-songwriter from Anchorage, Alaska, blends soulful vocals with honest, journal-like lyricism. Her music explores cultural identity, healing generational wounds, and reconnecting with language through family. Recognized as a breakout star by the Anchorage Daily News, Young's intimate performances and storytelling invites listeners to embrace their own authenticity. This is Washout from Ashley Young.

From Laura Ortman, that's Breakout Cool Stars. Adrian Sutherland before that with Diamonds. Nobody from Black Belt Eagle Scout. And Washout from Ashley Young. Now this is Beatrice Deer with You're With Me.

0: 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Oil and Water from Teeks, and Beatrice Deer with You're With Me. 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
1: The bad news is that we have not reached an agreement, and I think that's bad news for Iran much more than it's bad news for the United States of America.
0: After the U.S. and Iran fail to reach a deal, President Trump orders a naval blockade of Iranian ports in the Strait of Hormuz and the Persian Gulf, a move Iran has decried as piracy. We'll get the latest. Then Hungary's Prime Minister Viktor Orban concedes defeat, ending 16 years of far-right rule. Hungary's opposition leader, Peter Magyar, celebrated after winning by a landslide.
2: Today, the Hungarian people said yes to Europe. They said yes to a free Hungary. They said yes to represent them, to help them, to put the country in order, because this is a Hungarian government, the responsibility of the Hungarian government.
0: Then the Trump administration's fired six more immigration judges, including two who blocked the deportation of Rumeysa Öztürk and Mohsen Mahdawi, students who'd advocated for Palestinian rights. Plus, the federal government's preparing to begin automatically registering eligible men ages 18 to 26 for the military draft pool. We'll speak to an organizer with the Anti-Draft Coalition.
3: Readiness for a draft enables planning for larger, longer wars without having to think about whether people are willing to fight them. Our goal is to take the draft off the table as an option by repealing the Military Selective Service Act.
0: All that and more coming up. Welcome to Democracy Now!, democracynow.org, The War and Peace Report. I'm Amy Goodman. President Trump's announced a naval blockade of the Strait of Hormuz starting 10 a.m. today. Iran called it an act of piracy. It comes after negotiations between the U.S. and Iran in Islamabad, Pakistan, collapsed Sunday without a deal. Vice President J.D. Vance declared Iran, quote, chose not to accept our terms, unquote. Iranian state media blamed, quote, excessive demands, unquote, from Washington for the talks' collapse. Meanwhile, President Trump watched a UFC cage fight in Miami with Secretary of State Marco Rubio during the ceasefire negotiations. This comes as CNN's reporting China's preparing to deliver new air defense systems to Iran within weeks following over a month of U.S. and Israeli strikes on Iran. This is President Trump speaking to Fox News Sunday.
4: We didn't get there on the important issue. They want to have nuclear weapons. They're not going to have nuclear weapons. I've been saying that for 30 years. I would never allow that to happen before I was in politics. And that country will not have nuclear weapons.
0: In Lebanon, an Israeli strike killed an infant girl during her father's funeral on Sunday. The baby's sister, 7-year-old Aline Saeed, had attended the funeral wrapped in bloodied bandages from an Israeli strike on her family home Wednesday. The Israeli strike on Sunday also killed other relatives at the funeral. This is Nasser Saeed, the girl's grandfather.
5: What humanity are they talking about? This is humanity? This isn't humanity. This is a war crime. Where are the human rights? If a child is wounded in Israel, the whole world jumps up. Are we not people? Are we not humans? We're like them.
0: Lebanon's health ministry says Israeli attacks have killed over 2,000 people, including 165 children, since March 2nd. More than 1.2 million Lebanese have been displaced. On Sunday, an Israeli military tank rammed into UN peacekeeping vehicles twice in southern Lebanon, blocking a road used to access UN positions in the region. An Israeli strike in southern Lebanon also killed a Red Cross paramedic and injured another emergency worker. At least 7 Palestinians were killed in Israeli strikes across the central and southern Gaza Strip on Saturday. An Israeli drone fired 2 missiles near a police post in Barij refugee camp, hitting a group of civilians. According to the Palestinian Ministry of Health, Israeli attacks have killed more than 700 Palestinians and injured more than 2,000 since the so-called ceasefire took effect last October. Meanwhile, a second global Samud flotilla carrying humanitarian aid set sail for Gaza on Sunday from Barcelona, aiming to break the Israeli blockade. Organizers are calling it the largest civilian maritime effort in history. Last October, the Israeli military halted the previous global Samud flotilla, arresting Greta Thunberg and more than 450 other participants. This is organizer Thiago Avila.
6: Donald Trump and Benjamin Netanyahu need to fear the people because of their violations, both war criminals, but also the Epstein class and all the other things that they do, they will be made accountable and we will not stop.
0: In the United Kingdom, police arrested over 500 pro-Palestinian activists at London's Trafalgar Square on Saturday. They were holding signs that read, quote, "I oppose genocide, I support Palestine action," unquote. Palestine Action was declared a terrorist organization in the UK last year, making support for the group punishable by up to 14 years in prison. Britain's High Court struck down the ban earlier this year on free speech grounds. The government's appealed the ruling. Nearly 3,000 people have been arrested since the ban on Palestine Action was first imposed. Hundreds face charges. President Trump slammed Pope Leo on Sunday night, posting on Truth Social. He does not, quote, "want a pope who criticizes the president of the United States because I'm doing exactly what I was elected in a landslide to do." Trump claimed credit for Pope Leo's election, writing, "If I wasn't in the White House, Leo wouldn't be in the Vatican." Trump also criticized Pope Leo for meeting with David Axelrod, the former senior advisor to President Obama. Earlier today, President Trump posted an AI-generated image of himself as Jesus Christ. Here's Pope Leo responding to Trump's attacks.
7: I don't want to get into a debate with him. I don't think that the message of the gospel is meant to be abused in the way that some people are doing. And I will continue to speak out loudly against war.
0: Pope Leo is on a four-country trip in Africa. He's just landed in Algeria. The Trump administration's fired immigration judges who dismissed high-profile deportation cases against international students who joined protests in support of Palestinians. Judge Rupal Patel had ruled in January the government had no grounds to deport Rumeysa Öztürk, the Turkish-born tough student targeted by the Trump administration. Öztürk was personally targeted by Secretary of State Marco Rubio after she wrote an op-ed in a student newspaper critical of Tufts University's stances on Palestinian causes. Judge Patel was fired Friday, as were five other judges, including Nina Froese, who in February ended deportation proceedings against Columbia University Palestinian student Mohsen Madawi. Both of the fired judges told the New York Times they'd come under pressure from the Trump administration to order more deportations. In Hungary, the far-right Prime Minister Viktor Orban has conceded defeat in Sunday's parliamentary election, bringing 16 years of authoritarian rule to an end. Official results show Peter Magyar and his center-right pro-EU Tisza party won in a landslide with more than the two-thirds majority needed to reverse Orban-era changes to Hungary's constitution. Tens of thousands of people celebrated the results in the streets of Budapest Sunday night.
8: I think this nation woke up and we try to again to rebuild all the relationship in our families, because this is the most important thing, the loving kindness, and to believe in the future. And we, this nation, one of the best nations in Europe, and we can show, we can change also other nations to wake up.
0: Orban has been Prime Minister of Hungary since 2010. Making him the European Union's longest-serving leader. He was supported by Russian President Vladimir Putin and the Trump administration. Last week, Vice President J.D. Vance traveled to Budapest to campaign for Orban ahead of Sunday's election. We'll have more on this story later in the broadcast. Nigeria's government's denying reports that its Air Force mistakenly bombed a crowded market Saturday after Amnesty International reported over 100 civilians, including children, were killed in an attack on the village of Zili in Yobe State. The village is near the border of Borno State, the epicenter of a Boko Haram insurgency that's ravaged the region for over a decade. In a statement, a spokesperson for Nigeria's president called the market a legitimate military target, adding, quote, the narrative that those who are killed are innocent civilians is totally false, unquote. The Nigerian military regularly bombs vast forest enclaves to battle Boko Haram and Islamic State groups operating throughout the region. In Southern California, a 29-year-old warehouse worker is being held without bail after his arrest in connection with a massive six-alarm fire at a paper products warehouse east of Los Angeles. Tuesday's fire at a Kimberly-Clark warehouse completely destroyed the 1.2 million square foot facility, causing an estimated $600 million in damages. Prosecutors say it was started by Chumel Abdulkarim, who allegedly texted a coworker afterward comparing himself to Luigi Mangione, the alleged killer of United Healthcare CEO Brian Thompson. A social media video appears to show Abdulkarim using a lighter to set fire to paper products while criticizing corporate greed and inadequate pay.
9: All you had to do was pay us enough to live. All you had to do was pay us enough to live.
0: In Ireland, a man climbed onto the roof of a U.S. military aircraft as it was parked at Shannon Airport Saturday using a hatchet to sabotage its wing and fuselage. Police said they arrested a man in his 40s but didn't identify him. His action caused extensive damage to the $75 million C-130 Hercules military transport. Shannon Airport is a frequent site of protests demanding the Irish government end U.S. military chartered flights and weapons shipments to Israel. In California, Democratic Congressmember Eric Swalwell has suspended his gubernatorial campaign after a former staffer said he twice raped her when she was heavily intoxicated, leaving her bruised and bleeding. Three other women also alleged sexual misconduct by Swalwell in interviews with CNN. Swalwell denied the claims but said he would suspend his campaign for governor of California while fighting what he called serious false allegations. On Saturday, the Manhattan District Attorney's Office said it had launched an investigation into the rape allegations. A growing number of lawmakers, including Democrats, are calling on Swalwell to resign from Congress. Many are also calling on Texas Republican Congressmember Tony Gonzalez to quit, too, after he admitted to an affair with a former staffer who later took her own life, burning herself to death. Gonzalez is also accused of sending sexually explicit messages to a former campaign aide. And New York City Mayor Zoran Mamdani marked his first 100 days in office with a pair of rallies Sunday, first at Terminal 5 in Manhattan and later at the Knockdown Center in Queens. Independent Vermont Senator Bernie Sanders spoke at both events. Mayor Mamdani touted his accomplishments to roll out 2,000 daycare seats in low-income neighborhoods and fill 100,000 potholes in his first 100 days. He also announced New York City will open a city-owned grocery store in East Harlem by the end of his first term. This is Mayor Mamdani.
10: It is, I said on that freezing January afternoon to more than 8.5 million New Yorkers, we will make no apology for what we believe. I was elected as a Democratic Socialist, and I will govern as a Democratic Socialist.
0: And those are some of the headlines. This is Democracy Now!, democracynow.org, The War and Peace Report. I'm Amy Goodman. Traffic has halted again in the Strait of Hormuz after President Trump ordered the U.S. military to begin a naval blockade of all Iranian ports and coastal areas starting today at 10 a.m. Eastern. Iran denounced Trump's move as an illegal act amounting to piracy. Iran has threatened to strike Gulf ports in retaliation. Trump ordered the blockade after the U.S. and Iran failed to reach a deal to end the war following 21 hours of talks in Islamabad, Pakistan. The negotiations mark the highest-level talks between the two countries since the 1979 Islamic Revolution. U.S. Vice President J.D. Vance headed the U.S. delegation, which included U.S. Envoy Steve Witkoff and Trump's son-in-law, Jared Kushner. Iranian negotiators had flown to Pakistan on a plane they called Minab 168 as a tribute to the 168 people killed in a U.S. missile strike on an elementary school in the city of Minab on February 28th. The plane carried images of the dead school children, along with blood-stained school bags recovered beneath the rubble. Global oil prices jumped after Trump announced the blockade. We're joined now by Yervan Ibrahimian, professor emeritus of history at the Graduate Center at the City University of New York, the author of several books, most recently Oil Crisis in Iran, From Nationalism to Coup d'Etat, his forthcoming book, 1979, An Inevitable Revolution. So your response to what transpired in Pakistan, the deal that was not reached between Iran and the United States, and what this means, Professor?
11: Well, I think both sides actually presented basically ultimate demands which the other side couldn't accept. So it was a false start. But the implications of the failure is going to be actually quite drastic on the United States, because Trump's main concern has been to actually put a lid on the oil prices going up. And they've already jumped from $88 a barrel to over 100. They're going to increase more with the present crisis, with the embargo on the Straits of Hormuz. And as the crisis escalates, I think the U.S. will start bombing Iranian oil installations. Iran will retaliate by bombing the Gulf oil installations, gas installations. The oil prices then could really zoom up. Some people expect it to reach $200 a barrel. In that case, you know, it will have long-term implications for Wall Street and the whole American economy, not to mention the world economy. So things that Trump has tried to avoid, he's got actually himself into the major crisis, economic crisis.
0: Mm. You have Robert Malley, who had previously been involved with talks with Iran, saying, quote, 21 hours was 20 hours too many if the goal was to reiterate a demand Iran had already rejected. It was many hours too few if the goal was to negotiate. Your response?
11: He's exactly right. And I think, I mean, what Iran sees as the present crisis is an existential one, because although the talk has been regime change, the Israeli policies clearly in the last 10 years has been more than regime change. It's basically been the destruction of the Iranian state, Iranian nation. So Iran sees this as an existential threat. There was a speech that Trump made when he launched the attack on Iran a couple of weeks ago. It was actually quite interesting speech. He talked about various ethnic minorities being oppressed in Iran, and they were dying to be liberated from Iranian control. And he listed the obvious ethnic groups, but then there was one ethnic group that really I'd never heard of. So I scratched my head, what is this group? And I did what most people do, you Google. And lo and behold, this ethnic group actually exists in the other side of the Caucasus Mountains in Dagestan. So you wonder what reason they had for putting this ethnic group that doesn't exist in Iran as one of the ethnic groups, unless there's some sinister idea that the Israelis have of a civil war in Iran where they will recruit actually mercenaries from the other side of the Caucasus to bring into Iran. Of course, this sounds far-fetched, but this is what actually happened in Syria. You had a lot of Chechens actually brought in to fight against Assad. So the Israelis may be thinking in those terms of actually a long civil war in Iran where they would be bringing in mercenaries from outside. Mm. So for this reason, I think Iran sees this as a real serious existential war. It's not just a question of a minor sort of fine-tuning relations with the United States.
0: You've written about oil in Iran a great deal. Ghalibaf, the Speaker of Iran's parliament, tweeted on Sunday, enjoy the current pump figures. With the so-called blockade, soon you'll be nostalgic for $4 to $5 per gallon gas.
11: Yeah. I mean, the price could go up to $200 a barrel, even more than that, if basically the Gulf oil, it's not just Iranian oil, but the whole Gulf oil and gas is actually cut off from the world market.
0: So let's talk about what Iran wants right now and what the U.S. wants. 10 o'clock a.m., we're broadcasting right before that. Eastern time is when the U.S. Navy blockades, apparently, the Persian Gulf and the Strait of Hormuz. What exactly this means? How will the Gulf nations be affected? How will Iran be affected? Because it both exports oil, but of course, it needs oil and it makes a great deal of its own oil.
11: Yeah, I mean, it won't break Iran because Iran has other ways of actually exporting oil. It'll obviously be a hardship.

0: And that affects directly United States economy, because so much of Gulf oil money, gas money, actually goes into high-tech United States. And much of the American, modern technology is funded by subsidies from the various Gulf states. So it would have drastic repercussions on U.S. economy.
1: What does Trump want? His latest, and what Vance said, right? Vance leaves the Hungarian prime minister campaigning for him, Orban, who is soundly defeated, and then goes to Islamabad to lead this negotiation. He says it's all about nuclear weapons. Vance said the simple fact is we need an affirmative commitment that they will not seek a nuclear weapon. They will not seek the tools that will enable them quickly to achieve a nuclear weapon. Your response?
0: Exactly. I mean, that's exactly what the Obama agreement was.
1: That Trump pulled out of.
0: Yes, which Trump pulled out. But if you look at that agreement, basically it said Iran had the right to enrich, but it had to be supervised to make sure it couldn't enrich to the level of nuclear weapons. So Netanyahu claims it was vague agreement. In fact, it was very precise. Iran could enrich to 3.67% of uranium. That's as precise as you can get. It was limited to 200 grams of enriched uranium. And also, it was everything was supervised. There were 140 international monitors, including American monitors. So this was an incredibly tight procedure to make sure that Iran would actually fulfill its promise not to go into nuclear weapons. When Trump pulled out of that, he basically unwound the whole system. And the best he can get is going back to that. So demand that Iran should have no nuclear enrichment is a non-starter. The best he could get is go back, permit Iran to have enrichment, but with on monitoring that it would not be weapon enrichment.
1: We just have a minute. In a call with the Russian President Putin, Iran's President Masoud Pezeshkian said a deal is, quote, not out of reach. So if you can talk about where you see this all headed.
0: Well, there are people in Iran, in the National Security Council, including Pezeshkian, who think that they can make a deal with United States. And they've been there a long time. But there are also people now, I think, hardliner, who are stronger now than before the war, who are arguing that you can't make a deal with Trump. Even if he makes a deal with Trump, makes a deal, he could the following week decide he's going to pull out. So it's a non-starter from their point of view, unless U.S. can actually make full commitments. And I don't see how they can do that, because Trump is basically untrustworthy. So from that point of view, I think the hardliners in Iran could argue persuasively the more the pressure they have, the more the prices are going to go up. The more it goes up, sooner or later, the patient will have a heart attack or a stroke. So they have an upper hand at the moment.
1: Yerevan Ibrahimian, I want to thank you so much for being with us, Professor Emeritus of History at the Graduate Center at City University of New York, author of several books, most recently Oil Crisis in Iran, his forthcoming book, 1979, An Inevitable Revolution. Coming up, Hungary's Prime Minister Viktor Orban concedes defeat, ending 16 years of far-right rule. Stay with us.

0: Bofu Safu by Amadou and Mariam, performing in our Democracy Now! Studio. This is Democracy Now!, democracynow.org, the War and Peace Report. In Hungary, official results from Sunday's parliamentary election show opposition candidate Peter Magyar won in a landslide with more than two-thirds majority needed to amend Hungary's constitution. Hungary's far-right leader, Prime Minister Viktor Orbán, was defeated after 16 years in power. Magyar spoke to supporters Sunday night.
1: In the history of democratic Hungary, never before have so many people voted, and never before has a single party been given such a strong mandate as TISA. Thank you for believing that it can be done. Thank you for believing that we change our fate. Thank you for believing that we ourselves, the Hungarian people, write our own history. Thank you, thank you, thank you.
0: Viktor Orbán was elected in 2010, making him the European Union's longest-serving leader. His re-election campaign was supported by Russian President Vladimir Putin and the Trump administration. Last week, Vice President J.D. Vance traveled to Budapest to campaign for Orbán ahead of the election. Orbán conceded defeat to supporters after vote counting showed he was roundly defeated.
2: Dear friends, the election result is not final yet, but it is understandable and clear. The election result is painful for us, but clear. The responsibility and possibility of governing was not given to us. I have congratulated the winner.
0: For more, we go to the Hungarian capital, to Budapest, where we're joined by the journalist and analyst Szilard Papp. He is an editor with Partizan, a popular Hungarian independent media channel broadcast on YouTube. Szilard, welcome to Democracy Now! Talk about what happened, the significance of Orbán being defeated, and what happened in the streets last night.
3: And in time, one generation rule of Viktor Orbán has ended yesterday, and I walked around after we closed our election night broadcast. I walked around the city for 2 hours, and everybody was partying on the streets, strangers were hugging each other's, music, drinks, cars honking. So basically it was like a street carnival for the entire night.
0: So talk about what happened. How was he defeated and who Peter Magyar is?
3: So in order to understand the Hungarian political situation, I think we have to understand what was the forces that brought Viktor Orbán to this very long period in power. And I think here we have to see, on one hand, we have to see the kind of like generalized disillusionment of Hungarian people with the results of the liberal transition after communism in 1989. So the promises of this democratic transition were not kept up. And afterwards, around the 2008 financial crisis, the signs of generalized economic mismanagement were also seen. And so basically, Orbán promised to right the wrongs of the first 20 years of Hungarian democracy, to end with technocracy, to end with this kind of austerity politics, and to restore somehow popular sovereignty, to give back voice and give back decision-making power to the people, and also promised security and prosperity. And it took a lot of time to come out or to become manifest that these promises were not kept up, and that he, on the one hand, continued many of the anti-labor, inequality increasing policies of the earlier period, and he also combined this with generalized graft, corruption, economic mismanagement, plus some kind of a radical right culture war of politics, demonizing minorities, building a border at the southern border, building a wall at the southern border of Hungary against refugees, making campaigns against LGBT people and so forth. And so basically for a period of time during the 2010s, the post-crisis global regeneration of the economy, generalized growth within the European Union also helped Hungary. So in Hungary, there was also an increase of prosperity, real wages were growing, factories were opening. So there was a wave of reindustrialization as well. And all this for a period of while, for a period, actually managed to hide away the darker side of the government. So the corruption that was present, the authoritarianism that was present. And after the COVID crisis, the war in Ukraine, now the war in Iran, all of them caused more than 4 years of economic stagnation. And this more than 4 years of economic stagnation helped somehow disenchant Hungarians, large part of the population of become disenchanted with the government. Also, during these 16 years, the government was very much against the reform, against the improvement of public services. So Hungary has a public education system, a public health system, public railways, buses, so public transportation, and all these infrastructures got deteriorated, active neglect by the government, basically. And by now, the situation became untenable, both in the state of hospitals, for example, or how the every generation of Hungarian students are performing worse and worse on international tests and so forth. So these different strands came together, and Peter Magyar, who used to be a politician in Orban's party. He used to be the husband of the ex-minister for justice in Orban's government. After a public scandal where the government it turned out that the president of the republic, which also belongs to Orban's party, gave pardon to a convicted criminal who was convicted with aiding and abetting a pedophile crime ring or a crime. And so basically because of this public scandal, it focused all the anger of the population. And Peter Magyar left behind his party and started talking against it. He's a very charismatic politician. He promises to fix public services, to fix public infrastructure. And he actually spent the last 2 years campaigning in the countryside, going around, holding rallies in places where the earlier opposition never actually went, to places that were considered the strongholds of Orban's party. And through this systematic work of building up a new movement and using the disenchantment of population with economic and social conditions, managed to defeat in a landslide victory.
0: Szilard, Magyar's rise began after an interview he gave to Partisan in 2024, which went viral. What did he say in that interview? Why did it get so much traction? You're the editor of that magazine, Partisan. And then I also want to ask you about Orban's crackdown on the press.
3: Mm-hmm. So before Orban could be actually defeated, the old ineffective opposition had to be defeated. So by 2022, the separated or fragmented left-wing and liberal opposition parties became unrepresentatives. They lost an election for the fourth time, so in a landslide again in 2022. And so there was in the anti-Orban camp, or the anti-Orban electorate, there was a generalized disenchantment. And they were looking for a new vessel, a new politician to represent their views, to represent their desire to fight the government. And so basically, Magyar became this person. When he came into our studio, he talked about the fact that the generalized corruption of the system and the unresponsiveness in transparency and the unresponsiveness of the government is actually hurting Hungary. And so basically what he said is that the original promise of Orban was not kept. And this was a message that galvanized a lot of people, coupled with the lack of effective opposition for the previous 12 years. And so these two couple of strands came together and helped Magyar. But when he came into our interview room, he said that he's not planning to make an opposition party. And it was a gradual learning process for him as well. So initially he just started as some kind of a whistleblower, a dissident from a party. And gradually in a couple of months, he realized that the popular forces are pushing him towards actually forming a party, actually forming a movement. And so by the summer, it became clear that he's going to form a party.
0: Szilard,
3: this was in 2024.
0: Szilard Papp, I wanted to end by asking you about Trump's role. You know, he's a close ally, Orban was. In the last days, Vance is sent, the vice president. How was he perceived, and what did it mean for Trump to go as a benefit to a liability?
3: Yeah, so basically, Viktor Orban was one of the first global politicians to endorse Donald Trump in 2015. And so there was like a very strong relationship, at least in the media. This is how the government media portrayed here. And the war in Ukraine is a very important problem for Hungarians. It caused a lot of anxieties here. It's just over the border. Hungary is neighboring Ukraine, so it's a close issue. And the message that Orban was transferring, it was that with the return of Donald Trump, peace is going to be reestablished and all these kind of things. And it turned out that Donald Trump is not the person of peace, not the representative of peace, but he's actually opening up new fronts, making new global problems that cause Hungarian fuel prices to rise as well. So let's just refer back to your previous discussion about Iran. So basically, it turned out that the whole Trump myth was a hoax. And so this is how it turned around that the majority of the Hungarian population, as the majority of the European population, so different countries in the EU, see Trump and the US more and more as a competitor, as a threat to global security, as opposed to being an ally or a friend.
0: Szilard Papp, I want to thank you for being with us, Hungarian journalist and analyst, editor with Partisan, popular Hungarian independent media channel broadcast on YouTube. Coming up, the Trump administration fires six more immigration judges, including the judges who blocked the deportation of Tufts student Rumeysa Öztürk and Columbia student Mohsen Madawi. Both students advocated for Palestinian rights. Back in 20 seconds.

0: Hog of the Forsaken by the late folk musician Michael Hurley in our Democracy Now! Studio. This is Democracy Now!, democracynow.org. I'm Amy Goodman. In immigration news, the Trump administration fired six more immigration judges on Friday in their efforts to reshape immigration policy and the immigration courts. Two of the fired judges, Rupal Patel and Nina Froese, had each dismissed high-profile cases brought by the government against international students who advocated for Palestinian rights. Tufts student Rumeysa Öztürk and Columbia student Mohsen Madawi. Öztürk is a Turkish-born student who is studying at Tufts University after she wrote an op-ed in her student paper critical of the university's response to the student government's stance on Israel's war in Gaza. She was arrested off the street by masked ICE agents. Her student visa had been revoked by Secretary of State Marco Rubio. Boston immigration judge Rupal Patel blocked Öztürk's deportation in January, saying the Homeland Security Department did not have enough evidence to deport her. Öztürk has since completed her doctorate in child development. Mohsen Madawi is a Palestinian green card holder arrested following his participation in campus protests at Columbia University in which he advocated for Palestinian rights. Massachusetts judge Nina Froese blocked his deportation after ruling in February DHS had not proven its case. Unlike judges in the judicial branch, immigration judges are employees of the Justice Department and are hired and fired by the Attorney General. Around 100 immigration judges have been fired by the second Trump administration. Firings in previous administrations were rare. Under Trump, a record number of asylum claims have been denied, leading to a record number of deportation orders. For more, we're joined by two guests. Carmen Maria Rey Caldas is a former judge in New York Immigration Court, appointed in 2022 and fired last year without explanation. She's joining us in our Democracy Now! Studio, and joining us from Washington, longtime immigration attorney Cyrus Mehta. He represents Columbia student Mohsen Madawi. Welcome you both to Democracy Now! Judge, let's begin with you. You were a judge in the immigration court here in New York for 3.5 years before you were fired. Can you respond to what has just taken place for people to understand how rare what is happening is?
1: The concept of procedural due process, the idea that you get to have a hearing in the United States, whether in immigration court or a criminal court or in federal court, and you have access to a neutral decision maker, is a bedrock principle of law. And I'm not the person to say that. I mean, this is Justice Scalia, who I believe last said that very, very forcefully while he was still alive. And the Supreme Court has recently kind of reiterated that principle in some of the Trump administration rulings regarding Venezuelan nationals. Despite that, the Trump administration has done its utmost to erode that principle by firing judges that it perceived as being opposed to the administration's stated goal to deport as many people as possible with the least amount of due process possible.
0: Let's bring in Cyrus Mehta. Can you respond to the firing of Judge Nina Froese, the immigration judge who ruled to dismiss the government's deportation case against your client, Mohsen Madawi? She's just been fired. Explain what happened in his case, arrested exactly a year ago tomorrow in Vermont. He was going in for the final stages of becoming a U.S. citizen into a Vermont hearing. He had that hearing, and then the immigration agents moved in. Explain how this firing of the judge will affect his case.
2: Yes, sure. My client's deportation was based on a document that was issued by Secretary Rubio indicating that his presence in the U.S. was contrary to our foreign policy. This document was not authenticated. It's an important document. It was being used to deport my client, who is a green card holder, and there was no basis to demonstrate that it was a genuine document. It was issued by Secretary Rubio. These are standard procedures in any court proceeding, including immigration court. The immigration judge correctly terminated the proceeding. We have no basis to know whether that decision caused her firing because she was on probation. We have no idea, but there's a strong inference that this decision may have resulted in her termination because she does not have a very liberal record with regards to granting asylum cases, for example. At this point of time, my client's case was terminated. The government has appealed to the Board of Immigration Appeals. It's independent of this judge's termination. The Board of Immigration Appeals will hear our appeal and could either dismiss the government's appeal or remand back to the immigration court. If the case gets remanded back to immigration court, we won't have the same judge. The firing of an immigration judge is very disturbing. 100 judges or more have been fired. It is egregious because non-citizens are not going to get due process, and they're going to be subject to the ruling of judges that are under pressure. And judges, even if they're employees of the Department of Justice, should be able to neutrally adjudicate cases without any fear of retaliation, regardless of how they rule. For instance, if you win the case before a judge, we don't want the judge to get fired. It makes a mockery of the justice system in the immigration courts.
0: In the case of Judge,
2: judges have a lot of power. Yes, go
0: in
2: ahead.
0: The case of Judge Patel and the case of Judge Froese, they were both presiding over these cases of the Tufts University graduate student, now Mohsen Madawi, a Columbia graduate student. What do you think? First of all, who's being promoted in their place, and what can you do now? Because aren't, like Mohsen's case, in a federal court and an immigration court?
2: Yeah, that's right. So we don't know who's replacing these judges. Probably the government is hiring new judges that will be more aligned to the Trump administration's policies that are geared towards deporting non-citizens. We're going to do our job. We are going to continue to brief the issue. And if we win at the Board of Immigration Appeals, it's great. If the case gets remanded, we will continue to effectively brief the issue and even bring it into federal court if we have to. And just like every other respondent whose judge may have been terminated, non-citizens need to bring these issues up in their appeals.
0: I want to ask Judge Carman, describe the environment these firings create among immigration judges, political pressure on judges, and what's the message being sent out?
1: No, it's really interesting because the latest firings have received a lot of attention, in part because both of these judges were presiding over relatively high-profile cases. But judges make decisions over the lives of non-citizens, thousands of non-citizens across the country every day. And we make decisions supposedly based on the record before us, and only that, without undue influence from external sources. But we are still people, which means that when we wake up to a presidential announcement about how liberal judges need, federal judges need to be taken away from their jobs by Congress, how the Supreme Court is acting improperly when it disagrees with the president, when the executive branch of government fails to respect the independence of the Department of Justice and the courts, that trickles down. And we can't blind ourselves, because we're just people, to the fact that individuals who oppose the interpretation of law that that is being advanced by the Trump administration are fired, when those who support the interpretation of law advanced by the Trump administration are promoted. Whether or not that interpretation is actually correct and in accordance with the laws of the United States. And so people who are judges, who are just people who are trying to feed their children and keep going in the United States of America, have to weigh how much they want to keep their jobs when they decide cases. And that in itself is an unfair putting of weight on the balance of justice in courts.
0: Were you shocked when you were fired in August? No. You were in one of the most conservative immigration courts.
1: I was. I spent 2.5, nearly 3 years in Georgia at the Stewart Detention Facility, where I don't think that my grant rates or denial rates were any markedly different from those of my colleagues, in part because we were dealing with a detained population. And in a detained setting, as the Trump administration well knows, which is why it's putting so many immigrants in detention, people abandon their cases. The detention conditions are so horrific that people would rather just be deported. And so we had very high rates of removal. And then I was transferred to the New York Immigration Court shortly before the Trump administration.
0: Well, I want to thank you both for being with us. We will continue to follow these cases as the judges are fired and who is being deported and who isn't. Former immigration judge Carmen Maria Rey Caldas was fired in August. Cyrus Mehta, attorney for Mohsen Mahdawi, a Columbia graduate student whose judge was just fired. This is Democracy Now!, democracynow.org. I'm Amy Goodman. The federal government's preparing to begin automatically registering eligible U.S. men ages 18 to 26 for the military draft pool. The U.S. hasn't had a draft since 1973, but it still maintains a registry of eligible men in case the draft is restored. The new rules around automatic military draft registration were tucked into the 2026 National Defense Authorization Act. In early March, White House Press Secretary Karoline Leavitt did not rule out President Trump reinstating the draft itself. She was questioned by Fox News host Maria Bartiromo.
3: Mothers out there are worried that we're going to have a draft, that they're going to see their sons get in and daughters get involved in this. What do you want to say about the president's plans for troops on the ground? As we know, it's been largely an air campaign up until now.
4: It has been, and it will continue to be. And President Trump wisely does not remove options off of the table.
0: We're joined now by Edward Hasbrook, organizer with the Anti-Draft Coalition, which opposes the plan for automatic registrations calling for repeal of the Military Selective Service Act, editor and publisher of Resisters.info. He is a member of the War Resisters League and the Military Law Task Force of the National Lawyers Guild. His recent piece for Responsible Statecraft is headlined, "Even if Team Trump wanted a military draft would be a fiasco," unquote. In the 1980s, Hasbrook publicly refused to register for the draft and spent 6 months in prison. Can you talk, Edward, about what has changed? What is this draft registry that the Trump administration is bringing back?
5: Well, since 1980, men have been supposed to register with the Selective Service system within 30 days of their 18th birthday and tell Selective Service within 10 days every time they move until they reach age 26. Very few people do. The efforts to enforce that against a handful of public non-registrants whose public statements could be used to convict us collapsed in the early 1980s. Nobody has been prosecuted in decades. But in the face of growing pressure to recognize the failure of Selective Service and the unavailability of a draft, instead, to save their jobs, the Selective Service system came up with a plan, which they managed to sneak through Congress last year, to give Selective Service a second chance to try to register potential draftees automatically. Now, that won't work because the federal government doesn't have the data they need. But it will produce a database that's highly vulnerable to misuse and weaponization. And even more importantly, it will continue to prop up the myth that the draft is available as a fallback, which in turn enables continued planning for larger, longer wars without war planners having to think about whether enough people would be willing to fight them.
0: Why do you write that to activate the draft would be a fiasco?
5: Well, in order to figure out who's supposed to register, the government would need to know current addresses, which they don't have. You don't have to report to the government when you move. They would have to figure out sex as assigned at birth, which is the criteria for eligibility for the draft, which isn't reflected in current records in many cases that show current gender. They'd need to know the names and mailing addresses of every immigrant, including undocumented immigrants, who clearly aren't included in current federal databases. So they wouldn't have a database that's either accurate or complete. And in addition, they would have the same problems enforcing an actual draft that they had when they tried to enforce registration back in the 1980s, which are that they could only prosecute people if they could prove that their refusal was knowing and willful, which meant they first had to track them down and provably notify them, which they could do in a handful of cases for show trials, but it didn't really scale. And the reason they abandoned the enforcement of draft registration back in the 1980s was that the prosecutions backfired, and young people got the message that there was safety in silence and safety in numbers. And it's that continued quiet but persistent nonviolent non-cooperation by young people that has been one of the greatest successes of the peace movement and of nonviolent direct action in past decades that has prevented a draft. We should thank young people for their service in reining in military expansionism.
0: Shortly after Trump's inauguration, Doge was sent in and given access to the current Selective Service Registration Database. What's the relationship between the Selective Service system and immigration enforcement?
5: Well, even before putting in place this plan for automatic draft registration, which will take effect in December, unless in the meantime, in this crucial year, we can get the Selective Service Repeal Act, which will be reintroduced probably quite shortly in Congress. If we can't get that enacted, the change will take effect in December. But what that will do is it will give Selective Service unprecedented power to obtain from any other federal agency any information they think might help them identify or locate potential draftees. Now, even before that took effect, at the end of last year, the Selective Service did give notice that they will be turning over their existing registration list for immigration enforcement and other purposes. And once it goes to Doge, we don't know what those other purposes are, but given the information in the database, it's particularly likely to be weaponized for other purposes against vulnerable trans and immigrant youth.
0: And finally, if you don't have a draft, how does it end up? It's poor people who go into the military because they need the financial support, and that's who ends up fighting U.S. wars. We have 30 seconds.
5: I think the important thing is to take the draft off the table, remove it from the arsenal of war planning, which, by forcing the government to confront the question before they make wars of whether enough people will fight them, actually constrains wars before they happen, as opposed to fighting an anti-war movement after they're on.
0: I want to thank you so much for being with us. Edward Hasbrook, organizer with the Anti-Draft Coalition, will link to your new piece, "Even If Team Trump Wanted It, a Military Draft Would Be a Fiasco." That does it for our show. I'll be speaking tonight at the Independent Film Center, IFC, at West 4th and 6th Avenue. Steal the Story, Please. The film about Democracy Now! Continues at the IFC in its first week here in New York City. I'll be doing Q&A with the director, Carl Diehl, and tomorrow as well at 1:30, then headed to the Cinema Arts Center in Huntington, New York, for the screening of the film there. Check our website, democracynow.org. Then we head to Los Angeles, the Lemley Theaters, and the Roxy in San Francisco and beyond. I'm Amy Goodman. This is Democracy Now!
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1: 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I got a couple of brothers over here. All they do is just torment me and laugh at me, you know. But that is, my name is James Michael Woody Welch, or number 36. I spent my sentence in the Kintyre Boys' Home. I am very proud to be here today to be able to talk about the trauma that they put upon me. They tried to breed our people out. They got no bloody chance of breeding me out. I've got quite a few grandchildren and great-grandchildren now.
2: Was that all on the book?
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1: Didn't you see it there?
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0: So blackfellas could occupy mining sites all around this country that are not in the way, and it's completely legal. 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That's the key. They need an ongoing ceremony that needs to be maintained.
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my eyes ain't deceiving me, no. I believe you're living in the fast lane. Slow the commotion, check out my emotion and know that I believe in you. So you took me on a one-way ticket.

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I am from a crew called De La Soul, LI's Finest, and you are in tune to the sounds going through your ear from Corey Radio, live and deadly. Peace.

0: You're listening to Karoo Radio News with KL. Did you know that in New South Wales, dingoes are the only native mammals that are excluded from protection under the Biodiversity Conservation Act, which means they are being trapped, poisoned and shot in national parks without any consultation with dingo custodian groups or support for non-lethal coexistence. And hopefully this might change. The New South Wales State Government have launched a parliamentary inquiry into the management of dingoes across the state's national parks. This action is being welcomed by advocacy groups Dingo Culture and Defend the Wild. Dingo Culture founder Sonia Grant from Girigin Aboriginal Corporation is based in Cardwell, North Queensland. Sonia is the National First Nations Dingo Coordinator and joins Karoo Radio News to share more about dingo culture and debunks the myths around dingoes being profiled as wild dogs. In this interview, she shares her family lore around protecting dingoes, advocating for cultural custodians to be at the forefront when it comes to federal and state government consultation on legislation. Here's the story. Well, thank you so much for joining me for Karoo Radio News. It's really great to talk to you today.
1: Thank you for having me. I appreciate it.
0: It'd be great if we could hear about who you are and who your people are.
1: I'm a Jitterbug Rainforest Aboriginal woman from the Tully region here in far north Queensland. We represent the Jitterbug people on the Jitterbug country up this way. Yeah.
0: Can you tell us a bit more about your country?
1: Our country goes from up more into the higher canopy of the rainforest up top, the plateau of what we call the Atherton Tablelands area, so high altitude, and then comes down the range along here to the coastal plains Jitterbug people. So you could basically say it's from Ravensow in North Queensland across to Herberton, back down to Tully, around the Tully region, which is, so we're just, when you get down to the coastal plains, we're probably approximately 40 minutes west of the town of Tully. That's where our boundaries end. Mm.
0: Sounds beautiful up there.
1: Yeah, a lot of waterfalls, you know, big rainforest country, all the abundance of wildlife. But yeah, a lot of cultural significance also up here in that area.
0: Lovely. Well, thank you very much for sharing that with us. It gives us a bit more of a picture, a listening picture anyway.
1: Yeah.
0: I want to talk about dingo culture and the protections around dingoes. So as your role as First Nations Dingo Coordinator, can you talk a bit about that position?
1: Yeah, so my role as the National First Nations Dingo Coordinator has come out of, is an outcome of the inaugural National First Nations Dingo Forum, which happened in Cairns in September in 2023. So approximately at that forum, there were approximately 20 Indigenous groups represented at that forum, and who all participated and basically put down what their aspirations are for dingo on country back home, but also speaking together.

0: at that forum, and they said we really need someone, that could act in a national capacity and work with mob right around the country to support whatever mob want to do for Dingo on country, because it is such a, in the Western eyes, this animal is seen as a pest, but in our eyes, as Indigenous and First People, it's family, it's kin, and we're not being able to have a say at the table when decisions are being made about this animal. And so that's how this all resulted. And the amount of interest that I'm getting from mob around the country for me to come and sit with them and talk to them and just hear what they want, how they want to be involved, and what they want, what type of programs they want to do on country for dingoes. So it's a really important conversation that needs to be had with mob around the country.
1: So what led me to you was I saw something on social media about the black dingo on the Bundjalung Nation, and Defend the Wild were putting out a submission for an inquiry. Well, the New South Wales Parliament has launched an inquiry into the management of dingoes across the state, but there was also some stories around, the dingo for that particular area, which led me to you. I have a lot of questions, but first of all, I think the best thing is to ask a bit more about dingo culture and how that can be used to change the way that dingoes are being managed.
0: It's something that I founded in 2021 because I just happened to be surfing social media, and I was seeing all these comments, from dingo advocacy groups. We really need First Nations people to stand up and say something to help save dingoes, and I started to look into that. And I realised that, and I started predominantly here in Queensland because I'm based in Queensland, and I started to look at the legislation as to why, where in this country. I do know just through the research that I've done that the two most important creatures or creation stories or song lines with First Nations people across the country is the Rainbow Serpent and the Dingo song lines. So it sort of led me to believe that, a majority of mob across the country, the dingo is very culturally significant. So why are we not being brought to the decision-making table on such an important part of our identity and our culture as First Nations people? And I started to look into the Queensland legislation, and there's just absolutely nothing there that embeds our cultural values as to how we want to be involved in moving forward with how dingoes are being managed currently through the Western lens on country. We've just got no say in it, or we've had no say in it for a very, very long time. There's a lot of misconceptions out there about dingoes, and one of those misconceptions are wild dogs. I mean, growing up, I've never ever heard that term, wild dog. I didn't know even what was a wild dog until I started in my research and investigating all of this. And even when I asked mob had no idea, my own people had no idea what was going on. They've always just known that there's been dingoes out in the bush. There's a lot there that, we've been left out of the conversation, and it was about raising that profile because it was absolutely nothing. And so from that, 15 years ago, I was on my way from travelling from Tully to Cairns, and I saw two beautiful dingoes out on the highway. And I hadn't seen dingoes around our township for a very long time growing up. And I knew there were cattle up the road, and I was quite concerned for the safety of the dingoes and for the cattle. So I rang Queensland Parks and Wildlife Service here. And I just happened to say, look, I'm travelling up. This is two dingoes. There's cattle up the road, and I'm quite concerned. Is there any way rangers could come out and maybe catch them and relocate them, so that, they're safe? And what the response I got that day was actually what started my major investigation moving forward. She basically said to me, if She said, I'm going to pretend that you never made this phone call because she said, if I tell the rangers to come out and relocate those dingoes, she said, they actually have to catch them and euthanize them. And I said, what do you mean? She said, it's legislated that, they're wild dogs, they're not dingoes.
2: You're listening to Koori Radio News. I'm Kirsten Lindsay, and I'm speaking with the National First Nations Dingo Coordinator, Sonia Grant, about the urgency in protecting dingoes in all jurisdictions across Australia. Next up, Sonia shares her dingo family kinship story, emphasising the need for farming communities to support non-lethal coexistence strategies and the change in attitudes towards dingoes being classed as a wild dog.
1: So I was looking at the calls to action or in relation to terms of reference for the New South Wales inquiry, and they use the term wild dog, and they have placed dingoes in that category, as you've mentioned. So obviously there would be some form of profiling or a scientific way of in relation to like DNA or something where dingoes could be managed better in national parks in relation to their identification. What do you know about that?
0: Look, I'm not a DNA expert. That's a question for Dr. Kylie Cairns, who blew the myth out about that term wild dog with her DNA research. But what I do understand, the common myth that has been said in this country is that there's no more pure dingoes on the mainland anymore. They're all on Ngari. Her research has shown that the dingoes that she's tested are 90% dingo DNA ancestry with so much fifth or sixth generation dog ancestry. So basically the consensus in science of what I understand is that when you get a result back of a dingo that's died on the highway, and we do it here at Gurrigan, our rangers will go out, and if somebody calls us from the community and says there's a dead dingo on the highway, we'll go clip the ear and we'll send that to Dr. Kylie Cairns. Our results have come back that our dingoes are 90%, more than 90% dingo DNA ancestry with fourth, fifth or sixth generation dog ancestry. So what that basically is saying is that the dingo DNA is getting rid of the dog ancestry, and that that particular dingo that died, its family hadn't had relationships with a domestic dog from six generations ago. And so the consensus in science is that when it's fourth, fifth or sixth generation, it's basically a pure dingo that we're killing out on country. I hope that explains, how I understand it, but I would definitely, get Dr. Kylie Cairns to clarify it as well. But that's how I understand what is happening out there on country. And most of the dingoes, a lot of them are coming about, 99.99% dingo, which really has debunked what they have been saying, that there's no more pure dingoes on the mainland anymore. It's an absolute myth. There are pure dingoes on the mainland. I just want to explain something, how this all happens and how dingoes are managed, sis. So the Centre of Invasive Species put out what a framework called the National Wild Dog Action Plan. That National Wild Dog Action Plan is delivered in each state and territory differently. I'm not sure about New South Wales, but here in Queensland, it's delivered through local government, which are our councils. And it's how councils utilise that framework. Now, each state and territory also has different legislation. In Queensland, I can't remember New South Wales, but in Queensland, as an example, there's two acts. There's the 2014 Biosecurity Act, which, classifies them as wild dogs and dingoes. And then you've got the 1994 Nature Conservation Act of Queensland, which is basically states that dingoes are protected in national parks. The minute they step out of a national park, they then change from a dingo into a wild dog, and so they're fair game for any private landholder where dingoes may be impacting their livestock. If the government wants to be serious about reconciliation and closing the gap in this country and working on the ground with traditional owners, then we need to tell the truth. And Kylie's work, for me, I don't know why they are holding back and not working with the current science. The current science is there. It's being peer-reviewed by many other scientists in the country and globally. And our governments, both federal and state, are not going with the current science. And that is how conservation of our national parks and our wildlife should be managed, through current scientific research. Because regardless of whether we classify them as a wild dog or a dingo, that animal is still playing an important role ecologically out there in the bush. It is maintaining the natural balance, just like what the wolves are doing in Yellowstone National Park. You know, I once heard someone say, can you imagine Africa without lions? You can't. You just can't imagine lions not being in Africa. You need an apex predator. Every natural environment needs an apex predator to control what science call the trophic cascade. Otherwise, everything becomes unbalanced and other native wildlife suffer.
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1: What is it about the spirit of the dingo that makes you want to protect them?
0: You can see your family in them. So just personally sharing my own personal story through my family, my cousin, my first cousin, is the black dingo in our dingo creation story. So I have a cultural obligation to protect dingoes. And his brother, younger brother, who we lost many years ago, was the gold dingo. And so whenever I see a gold dingo out on country, my mind immediately goes, you know, that's my family there. My family and I will never, ever hurt dingoes, ever, because that's law, you know. That's our L-O-R-E. But I have two dingoes. Two rainforest dingoes, and they are the love of my life. I will protect them with every breath that I have. They are an amazing animal. They're wild-born rescues where their family has been totally, completely, you know, killed, and they were left out there to die, and it just so happens that some good Samaritan came along and found them. I took these little ones in. I've raised them from young with my family, and it isn't just me. It's a cultural obligation between me and the rest of my siblings, my mum and dad, the rest of my extended family, that we look after them. If I go away, my sister has a relationship with those two dingoes, because not just anybody can come in. Those dingoes bond with their family from little, and so my sister will come in and cover me if I have to travel and look after my two babies. But it's their eyes. You can see into their soul, and they tell a story. And, you know, just this morning before I came to work, I was having cuddles with my dingo on my bed, and, you know, she just was loving me so much and having a little play with me. They really touch your spirit. They really touch your soul, and you just know that there's something incredibly special about these beautiful animals, and that I think it's our old people, you know, giving me the strength that I need to keep going. And I've always said that. I've always said that, you know, I really believe it's my grandmother and my grandfather really pushing me down this track. I can feel their energy. I can feel my old people's spirit when I fight for this animal. So that's, for me personally, that's how I feel about it. It's that strong in me.
1: Sonia Grant, thank you so much for joining me for Kuru Radio News. And that is such a beautiful story to share. And I'm sure our audience will love hearing you speak about your family. Thank you.
0: Thanks very much, sis. Appreciate the conversation with you today.
2: And that's Sonia Grant speaking to me about dingo culture and the call to protect dingoes through a cultural lens to create better relationships with government and farmers, not only in New South Wales, but across Australia. If you'd like to make a submission to the New South Wales Parliamentary Inquiry into dingo management across the state's national parks, head to Defend the Wild webpage and select Dingo Inquiry. All cultural custodians, scientists, conservationists, wildlife carers and other community members are being encouraged to make a submission before Friday, July 17. Also, you can check out dingoculture.com to learn about cultural conservation. First Nations custodians can join the conversation with Sonia Grant on this platform. 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

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Has somebody forgive me?

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0: 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Never want to see me again.
1: You know, I never, never mean it when I say it.
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1: Never.
0: Well, you see, I listened to you.
1: You should listen to me.
0: All right, so I listened to you last week, and now I'm in trouble for listening to you.
1: Well, you're always in trouble, but you know how I feel about you.

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0: jai, ogogo me jai. How do you feel? 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

0: You're listening to Koori Radio News with KL. As tensions increase between police and residents and supporters opposing the demolition works at the site of the Waterloo South Concept Plan and Rezoning, the community spirit has brought people together to stand up against the demolition of public housing in a place where so many people call home. Wiradjuri activist Uncle David Bell is now speaking out at rallies and joining in with the demonstrations because he knows what it means for residents who have lived their life in the Redfern Waterloo community. David Bell was raised on the block in Redfern and grew up playing rugby league for the Redfern All Blacks, being cared for and taught culture by elders who led the resistance and developed organisations that are still long-standing in the district. Uncle David Bell recalls his greatest memories of the matriarchs in the community who inspired him to step up and speak out for people's rights. Here's the story. Yeah, first of all, thank you very much for joining me for Koori Radio News. It'd be lovely if you could just share a bit about yourself and who your people are.
1: Yeah, Yama sister. My great-great-grandmother was born in Sutton Forest area in the Wulundjuri Yarmshire, Gunungara land. And I was born in Wiradjuri country. So I've done the whole shipshift to come back to this, to the Darwal, Gunungara, Darug lands.
0: Yeah, and when we were talking a bit off tape, you mentioned that you, for part of your life, you're raised in Redfern. Is that the reason why you're stepping up and speaking out against the redevelopment plan?
1: 100%, because what happened back in the day with Redfern when Gough Whitlam handed over to the deeds, like a 99-year lease to the block, is that that was a gathering place for all Aboriginal people to come to. And, you know, through the Stolen Generation and all this, that's where I got my wisdom and my knowledge from my aunties and my uncles and, you know, all the treasures that I hold close to me, like Mum Shirl Smith, all the foundations of the, you know, the Black Panther movement and Lyle Munro, Solly Blair, Tiger Bales, Mum Shirl, you know, all the co-families, you know, a lot of matriarchs have come through that that have fought for black justice.
0: Demolishing of apartments or units have actually started. And what's the feeling down there for people who've either lived down there or are supporting the community?
1: Well, it's devastating for a lot of the people. I've talked to a lot of tenants there, and a couple of them are my aunties as well, you know what I mean? And they're quite in fear of eviction. You know, and this

0: and Green, Rabbitohs, South Sydney, you know what I mean? That are staunch people. If they take these people and move them somewhere else, they'll die with a broken heart. You know? They've lived there all their lives, 30, 40, 50 years, and now they want to tear it down because of government development, which is going to happen, no doubt about it, because they want to bring all the working class people in there through universities, degrees, hospital people, close to the city where these people are. Have a look at the master plan. It's already done.
1: Some residents were given 6 months' notice, with an option to be relocated to that site at the metro, or they could move on to other regions. So, were there other community families in the community and people in the community who can stay, but they'll be actually living around the redevelopment?
0: Yeah, but that's social housing where it stands, right? How much percentage of housing is going to be still there for the impact of these people? Because this is not affordable. You know what I mean? Like we're saying that's prime land. That's prime land, and it's worth millions and billions of dollars. And like we want to be showing what's going to come back, like 10% or 20% to the community. Because social housing, especially in that area, you know yourself, Stish, you know what I mean? These people, it's supposed to be a concept of housing that comes 25% of what you get. So just say you're on a pension or you're on job seeking, right? So 25% is taken out of your thing. But that's not the case. A lot of these people now are paying market rent, living when their payments are coming out, they're probably living off like $120, and then they've got to pay electricity, food, all this other impact on if they're on job seeker or on the pension. You know what I mean? They can't deal with that dilemma, especially free cost of living.
1: So I'm just trying to get my head around the fact that there's still people living there that may be given a notice to move on, or they're able to stay.
0: What the concerns is there were still people in them dwellings, but what they were saying that the housings was still livable to live in. If next minute they've been given an order that they have to move in so many days. Where's the consultation on the ground with Rose Jackson? You know what I mean? I know things have got to change, but you know what I mean? If you have a look around there, sister, that area is prime land.
1: And you're listening to Crew Radio News. I'm Kirsten Lindsay, and I've been speaking with Uncle David Bell about the strength of the Redfern Waterloo community and his concerns for residents living in fear from having to leave their homes. He says this is creating additional barriers for residents who may already live with complex health and wellbeing issues. Coming up, he shares more on his vision on creating employment and training for young people living in the community and his admiration for his elders who helped raise him. Another concern that was raised by Jeff Turnbull from Redwatch was also for people who live in social housing, or that so a lot of people do have like ba barriers, different barriers in their lives, and that don't want to live up in really built up high density areas because that causes an additional stress. Like, you know, a lot of people, you know, might have mental health issues, or living with disability, or both, or you know, just other factors that come in. And there needs to also be those supports there for people so that they can be successful in their tenancy.
0: 100%. Severe mental health. It's so severe there. If you have a look where they're boycotting, it's across the road is Kinchilla Boys Home. You know what I mean? So, a lot of trauma just in that little section that they've boycotted on. You know what I mean? And it's building up. You know what I mean? And then, like when we marched there, I had only Jane Bell, a Gadigal elder, that has lived there. They're in fear of being evicted. You know what I mean? So it's wider and broader across Waterloo. You know what I mean?
1: Another thing that I was sort of thinking about was also the green spaces and community hubs. Although that's part of the, you know, the plan for the concept plan, what do people rely on there in the community already as far as those spaces?
0: There's been a lot of good work done around like what wildflower and all these other green spaces. What you said, but, you know, they

0: need to hire their own people from that area, because when this stuff happens, they bring labour hire and all this stuff in. Mate, get the locals to do it. You know, this should be the format. Even like things are going to get worse, and it's going to happen. They should be looking at training our young fellas up around the area instead of causing dysfunctional mayhem, when you could do so much good for that community.
1: And are you just talking about the Koori community there, or are you talking also about the broader community?
0: Everyone, you know what I mean? There's so many kids there. We grew up in South Sydney, Redfern and All Blacks we played for, you know what I mean? Like, go and talk to the medical centres, or go and talk to all these people, have a meeting, come together, because, you know, only Jenny Munro was one of the first ones to fight about that development back in the day, going back to when they had the tent embassy at Redfern, with all the aunties, they come from the block, you know what I mean?
1: Yeah.
0: And then, and from that, this has been the Waterloo attachment, you know, like the housing already had that agreement and reneged on it, you know what I mean? So all them policies that they said they were going to do, they all reneged on it, you know what I mean? And it's about a broader sense of people. If construction or thing is going to happen, it's going to happen. Let's start working on some solutions to get our tradesmen and kids, youth into jobs in their own area.
1: And you mentioned some of the elders and, you know, aspects of community that inspired your life and made you who you are. Like you mentioned work, but in relation to cultural elements of community, what things would you like to see with the redevelopment that would contribute to that?
0: Well, they need to go and talk to the traditional owners there, you know what I mean? Like, and sit down like Nadina Dixon, Linda June Co., you know, Black Caucus, the Medical Centre, Tribal Warrior, Housing, you know, and then have a yarn with the Junction Works up there. And, you know, I think there's a number of youth facilities there that are around that area that they've put the hard yards in, you know, so to bring them people to the table, even if it could be at the centre of excellence there, you know what I mean? So in George Street there, you know what I mean? Like, you've got to start somewhere to have this discussion where they all come together, black and white, you know?
1: I noticed with the protests that have been happening, there's also been a really good community spirit where people are coming together with food and keeping people warm, and, you know, people are, you know, playing music and connecting. Do you feel like that is a positive aspect of resistance when it comes to, you know, trying to protect something in community?
0: Our solidarity is beautiful, you know what I mean? To see all that embrace, you know, like it lifted me, it lifted all these people around that area. And you know yourself, sis, South Sydney is a hard, staunch community, you know? Like I said, red and green, that's who we are, you know?
1: And is there anything else you want to say out there for, you know, mob in the community or people who are in fear of what is going to come up in the future for housing?
0: Yeah, I just really feel for our elders that will live there all their life, you know what I mean? And the next minute they're going to try to move them somewhere else, you know? It's not going to end well for them, you know? And you know, my spirit in my heart, you know what I mean, feels for that, you know what I mean? But I just want to thank everyone behind the scenes that's tried to fight with all these organisations coming together to help with the rally, and everyone behind the scenes, because I know a lot of people have put a lot of hard work in there behind all that, and they need to hold their head up high, because they're fighting for more than just a rally.
1: Yeah, and people, you know, you get to meet different people and learn about people's personalities and that, you know, their pluses and their, you know, their minuses sort of thing. But, yeah, that true spirit comes out in community that you might not see at any other time.
0: Yeah, and, you know, like, just to see Waterloo, because I grew up in Raglan Street back in the day, and Auntie Ruby Langford would be across the road and do her speeches. She had so much knowledge, and she read about four books. Then you run into Auntie Mum Cheryl, and if you back answered her, she hit you over the head with her bag, and I don't want to tell her it was in that bag, but it really hurt, you know. But she taught us lessons, you know.
1: Yeah. Yeah.
0: You know, I grew up in an era in the 70s and 80s that, mate, I was so privileged, you know.
1: Lovely. Well, thank you very much for joining us for Crew Radio. It's lovely to hear those beautiful stories too of the elders.
0: And, yeah, Yalu, sister, Yalu.
1: Yalu, thank you very much. Wiradjuri activist David Bell speaking out in support for the Redfern Waterloo community impacted by the Waterloo South Concept Plan and rezoning. 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
2: We're going to do a ballad for you now. It's a Paul Kelly song. He wrote this in the studio while we were rehearsing for Two Wings, and Linda heard the lyrics and said to Paul, "I'd love to sing that song. Can I please sing the song?" He said, "Look, I hope you don't mind, Linda, but Vicar should sing this song. The lyrics apply more to Vicar than they do to you." And I thought, oh, well, what's it about? Let's hear it. And I got a bit offended because this song's about putting your foot in your mouth, saying the wrong thing, telling people what you think of them and then regretting everything that you've said. And this song's called If I Could Start Today Again.

Hey, you mob, it's Nini from Calico Catering. Just letting you know, we don't just do catering. We come out and we can facilitate cooking classes for kids, getting them to try, instead of normal spaghetti, let's try kangaroo spaghetti, and so much more. 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Nene Brown from Calico Catering. 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

Relax from the facts. Use your brain. Stop being a stain on society's ass. You wanna screw the upper class? Don't get angry, get even. Get yourself something to believe in. A goal, a aim, a purpose. Dreams, means, and schemes in the surface. Cause you're worthless. You're laughing, going no.

0: Hey you mob, want to get active and don't know where to start? Or maybe you fellas want to work up a sweat and have fun at the same time? Then come down to the Allura Tony Mundine Gym at the block, Redfern. Yeah, that's right, we have reopened and we're bigger and better. Trial one of our classes or use the equipment. You might want to book our sauna for some R&R, or you can even bring the Jar Gyms down for a free kids class. 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

story, my Benedict. Mercandre in the neighborhood.

Sometimes there's to a beat that's been for an hour steady until the good people come to us.

What's your name? He told me. I'll come to see. What's your name?

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2: This is Koori Radio News with KL. The treaty conversation hasn't gone away when it comes to advancing sovereign rights and self-determination for First Nations people across Australia. The current New South Wales State Government has made a commitment to support the New South Wales Treaty Commission to facilitate conversations to determine if treaty or other forms of peacekeeping agreements are a way forward for communities across the state. New South Wales Treaty Commissioner Aidan Ridgway says it is time to stand up for what's long overdue. He says the treaty process is a long-term cycle and needs time to work through, so communities can address local issues for clans and nations before any further conversations are had with the state government.
3: The New South Wales government made a commitment before the last state election that they would want to engage with the Aboriginal community in New South Wales to talk about the idea of a treaty and if Aboriginal people are interested in that, then what the process might look like. So this is some commitment that was made before the Fail Voice referendum. The government were, I think, serious about wanting to do that, and they've set out a two-year process. We've been, myself and Commissioner Naomi Moore have been on the road now for some time. We've been to 37 different communities across the state and run more than 40 different sort of community workshops and sessions in order to find out from people, Aboriginal people in New South Wales, do they want a treaty, and if so, what that should look like. So the conversation that's been started has really been done from an independent viewpoint. We're independent of government, although we provide them with a report at the end of a 12-month process. And it's really just to sort of dig into the details of what people are saying to us. We've been on the road now for more than 6 months of a 12-month consultation process. It's been designed at arm's length from government, so it doesn't follow that traditional government fly-in, fly-out model approach. And it's about embedding ourselves in community and getting to as many people as we can, not just the biggest organisations or the loudest voice in the room. We've attempted to be visiting the prison population in a number of prisons across the state. We've met with a number of youth that are in detention centres, mums and bubs, elders separately, in order to make sure that we get a good cross-representation of the voices, but hear what a treaty means from their perspective. And so far it's been quite good in terms of the response of what people are saying. There's a lot of mistrust when it comes to looking at what the government's motive might be. But also I think what's coming through clearly are probably four things as we're sort of midway through the process now. One is recognition that sovereignty was never ceded. So there's a very clear view coming through consistently with various communities and various First Nation groups that people also see country as the foundation of law, identity and governance, and that being the basis for wanting to sit down and talk with government. The importance of self-determination and cultural authority, what that might look like, and then looking at an intergenerational reset, particularly with a young, growing Aboriginal population, how to engage them in the process, knowing that this might be some years off, how to build that capacity, but also working with young people, giving them capacity and skills and support them as part of possibly a future process.
4: I do want to talk a bit more about the government's commitment, but when we look at, say, now Victoria's treaty, they've opened up a statewide treaty as well as traditional owner treaties, which seems to be favoured by many communities that I've spoken with over the years. Is that a pathway that's being discussed in conversation in New South Wales?
3: Well, we've looked at the Victorian experience and analysed what process they went through over the past 14, 15 years. We recognise that whilst New South Wales and Victoria have similarities in terms of the Aboriginal community structure and profile, how it operates and works, in New South Wales it's also quite different in the sense that we've had a land council system around for the good part of the last three decades, and the number of groups are quite diverse in New South Wales. So it means sort of having to approach it slightly differently. But I think if anything, there's some learnings and insights in relation to looking at that process of engagement with government. Plus also, I think, an understanding around what communities themselves need to do and sit down and talk through a lot of the issues, resolve where there might be some issues that might get in the way of treaty conversations. And I think from that perspective, we've certainly taken that as a learning experience in more recent times. But we also look at the Treaty of Waitangi, nation, First Nation treaty making in places like British Columbia, which are happening on a regular basis, and then some of the historic treaty outcomes, whether it's the US or other parts of Canada, all of them being thrown into the mix as a way of assisting us in having that conversation with Aboriginal people in New South Wales.
4: I've spoken to many First Nations people, not only here across Australia, but also overseas, and some of those treaties that were quite old on Turtle Island aren't working documents. They're set where one elder that went and visited community over there was saying that some communities are still receiving a blanket and $5, you know, which was in the original treaty. There hasn't been any changes. Would you think that even to have a treaty, even a federal treaty, that would have to be a living document that where there would need to be change?
3: Well, that's certainly the approach that we've taken. We've started out the process by adopting as a guide and as the standards the United Nations Declaration on the Rights of Indigenous Peoples, but also looking at modern treaty making versus historic treaty making. And that is that this isn't about looking at the past two centuries. We recognise that it also has to be about looking at the lived experience and circumstances of communities that exist now. What would it mean from their perspective? So we see it as a living document, as an outcome, because there's obviously a lot more complexity that you've got to work through in terms of a range of different government policy, legislation and other laws that are already in place. How do we operate in that environment, and how do we operate on an equal platform so that it's not sort of relegated to a secondary or third consideration as part of the policy landscape in which a treaty is expected to operate.
4: I was thinking about the United Nations Declaration of the Rights of Indigenous People, and is that something that you'd like to see implemented on a state, in state legislation, so there are better protections for human rights?
3: Well, we've adopted as our approach, and we've also sort of said to government that this is something I think that governments need to look at, not just to try and come up with a patchwork approach to responding to any positivity shown by any Aboriginal community about wanting to enter into a treaty negotiation. There's got to be consistency. There's got to be coherency across the front. The last thing we need is competing policies that don't work side by side. And because we're not starting from day one, it's about resolving some of the things that have ended up becoming either tensions in the way that policy works and law. For example, how does the Land Rights Act and the Native Title Act work side by side when each of them seek the same end outcome in terms of land justice, but the pathways to resolve them are quite different, and it does create some tensions in terms of schemes that came earlier that were done on a very different basis to what came out of the Mabo judgment, which was many years later.
2: You're listening to Koori Radio News with KL. I'm talking with Commissioner Aidan Ridgway from the New South Wales Treaty Commission, who has been speaking about the first steps of a statewide consultation with community members to determine if a treaty pathway is a way forward to engage a relationship with the New South Wales state government. Coming up, we'll be speaking about the commitment of the New South Wales government and the call for bipartisan support for a treaty pathway.
4: I know that you would be aware of the changes that have been made in Queensland and the Northern Territory in relation to the Treaty Acts being reappealed and all that hard work that has been done over the years to get to a certain point the treaty has been dismissed. Is that something that concerns you with a state election looming next year in New South Wales?
3: It is a worrying sign. I think that if governments are serious about entering into a process of ongoing talks and conversations around treaty, there's got to be a demonstration of good faith, and good faith is across the board. So it's not just about sort of making a very loose commitment to the conversation and then deciding that it might be all too hard. I think that if you're going to open up what is a really big, big question, governments and opposition have to expect that there's going to be some big answers coming back from community. So we've not shied away from trying to identify what those issues are, because they're essential to, I think, resolving and dealing with issues that have always been there. We can't just address it from the perspective of Australian citizenship and just look at the issues around closing the gap. We've also got to understand and appreciate what is a 65,000-year history and ancestry mean? How does that get accommodated in terms of the idea of First Nations citizenship and Australian citizenship being combined together?
4: You're halfway through your conversation and consultation process. When you do put your report together and you do have your recommendations for that, if there is a push for a treaty from the community, would you like to see a Treaty Act legislated in New South Wales?
3: Well, I think the mechanism for getting there is something that's part of a conversation that's still yet to be had. We can't determine that for government. I think that government really have to look at what the best pathway through is. Our recommendations, of course, would be there needs to be a phase two here. We can't do in 12 months what the Victorian Aboriginal people did in 14 years. So that means that there has to be time to not just identify the issues, but for community to workshop those issues. Because a lot of what's required goes also back to trying to resolve some of the disputes that exist within communities, resolving issues around what does cultural governance decision-making mean when it comes to who speaks for country, how do we recognise eldership, and even more contemporary issues around Aboriginal identity. There needs to be certainty around, if a treaty is about looking at a negotiated agreement between parties, identifying the parties is absolutely essential from a First Nations perspective.
4: We talk about those processes around clans and nations sorting out business before, you know, a treaty is actually, frameworks developed. What would you like to say to people in the community who might feel a bit reluctant to get involved because there are differing opinions? What would you like to say in relation to support that's available?
3: Well, at the current time, because government are only looking at this as part of a two-year commitment with a 12-month consultation process, there are no guarantees out the other side. The government have an opportunity to look at the interim report and certainly the final report to think about what it may take to the next state election in March of next year. But there's also, I think, an opportunity to understand that in order for community to engage in this process, it can't be something that's done quickly and hastily without any real forethought about what it means for communities themselves. I think that there'd be an injustice if it were thrust upon communities without support for building capacity, without understanding that it is very much an intergenerational project. It's not just looking at a funding agreement in a 12-month cycle. And so we need to, I think, approach it with sensibility and with caution, understanding that there are going to be things that can go on the table and other things that might be much more difficult. So setting up, I think, a very clear process and a roadmap, I think, is essential as part of our final report, but I think also the sorts of recommendations we'd be making to government. Governments think in short-term cycles. I think treaties are much more long-term. I think the thing at this stage is that we've been getting a very good response from all different communities across the state. There's a range of views being put forward, but the general feel is that people feel that it's worthwhile having this conversation, even though there is mistrust and a apprehension around where it might lead. People do feel I think, still reeling from the failed voice referendum, and hoping that this can push the ceiling back up and we can start to have conversations sensibly around some of those cultural rights issues and sustainability within communities in a far more sensible way, rather than the permission that seems to be given at the moment that it's okay for other Australians to sort of criticise and I think discriminate against Aboriginal people in a way. We need to be mindful. We've got to manage that environment, but we've also got to, you know, stand up, I think, for what's long overdue. It's 238 years. It's a conversation that our ancestors never got to have. Terra nullius got in the way. That's now been shifted, and we now need to have this conversation.
2: And that was New South Wales Treaty Commissioner Aidan Ridgway speaking about the process of statewide conversations that both he and Commissioner Naomi Moran have been having with communities across New South Wales. If you'd like to learn more about the conversations, head to www.treatynewsouthwales.info. 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

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Is bliss.

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1: 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I manage Chemical Music Studio. 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

0: Hey there, Harrison Peterson here from NIRS News, coming to you from the lands of the Yuggera and Turrbal peoples. Australia's out-of-home care system has been compared to the Stolen Generations on the final day of the inquiry into racism and hatred directed at Aboriginal and Torres Strait Islanders. Today's witnesses included an Aboriginal legal service, an Aboriginal child and community agency, and unions. The final person to give evidence was Catherine Little, the CEO of SNAKE, the national voice for Aboriginal and Torres Strait Islander children.
1: Australia's out-of-home care system was effectively, the first variation of it was the what we understand as the assimilation policies and the Stolen Generation. That is what Australia's child protection system was built on. When I say you can't separate history from now, the impacts of that are embedded.
0: The inquiry was established following the alleged attempted terrorist attack at a Perth Invasion Day rally in January. If this story has raised any concerns for you, you can call 13 Yarn on 139276. Allegations that some grocery store products have been mislabeled are being investigated by the Consumer Watchdog. The Australian Competition and Consumer Commission is looking into allegations that ingredients found in some items don't match the country of origin labels.
2: This will involve the ACCC using their appropriate resources to investigate some of the claims that have been made around misleading labelling. That misleading labelling is certainly of concern to any Australian who pays a bit extra to get an Australian-made product, or who wants to be able to trust that a particular country of origin label is accurate.
0: Federal Assistant Competition Minister Andrew Lee there. The Privacy Commissioner has raised concerns about the rise in smart glasses. National Radio News' Shannon Kirkwood has more.
3: In a blog posted today, Privacy Commissioner Carly Kind says the arrival of smart glasses would fundamentally alter people's experience of interpersonal interactions in both private and public spaces. Meta's AI glasses, which contain cameras and open-ear speakers, are gaining traction, and cheaper alternatives sold at department stores are also rising in popularity. Commissioner Kind says without knowing, people could be filmed, recorded, or photographed at any time. She says there will have to be consideration of whether Australia needs new laws. The Privacy Act currently only applies to businesses and government agencies when they collect personal information and not to individuals.
0: Military action has to stop and aid must be accessible to children in Gaza, according to UNICEF. The organisation says 300 children have been killed by Israeli strikes in the last 300 days since a ceasefire was signed by Hamas and Israel last October. UNICEF is calling on Israeli and Palestinian authorities to follow international law and to protect children and families who are crowded into roughly one-third of the Gaza Strip. Contentious plans to legally enshrine a right to work from home in Victoria are set to be tweaked rather than shelved under new state leadership. Victorian Premier Ben Carroll, who replaced Jacinta Allen, will continue pursuing the laws she championed. The legislation would give full-time, part-time and casual workers the right to work from home 2 days a week on a pro rata basis where it's reasonable. Moving to sport, and the top three teams will be in action tonight in the NRL. The league-leading Panthers play the third-placed NZ Warriors in Auckland. The second-placed Sydney Roosters face the Bulldogs in Sydney. And now let's move to tomorrow's weather forecast. Rabibi Broome, sunny and 28. Baldy Perth, showers and 16. Tardenya Adelaide, showers easing and 17. Finar Melbourne, a shower or two and 17 degrees. For Nipaluna Hobart, cloudy and 15. For Ngunnawal and Ngambri Country or Canberra, morning frost and mostly sunny at 15. For Gadigal Country, Sydney, sunny and 19. For Mugajin, Brisbane, sunny and 14. For Garamilla, Darwin, sunny and 31. For Mbantwa, Alice Springs, sunny and 30. And for Waibini, Thursday Island, mostly sunny and 23. And if you have a news story or tip to send our way, if there's something happening in your community that you want to let us know about, you can always send an email to news@nirs.org.au.
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0: Aroha ki te tangata, love to the people, love straight up from all of us here on Tangata Whenua every Saturday from 2 to 4pm. 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

0: want to have your say on the future of treaty in New South Wales? The New South Wales Treaty Commission is holding community consultations across Sydney throughout July, giving Aboriginal people the opportunity to share our views on whether New South Wales should pursue a treaty or another formal agreement-making process. Join the commissioners on the 21st of July at Campbelltown Arts Centre, or the 22nd at Liverpool Catholic Club, the 27th at Redfern Community Centre, or the 29th at Yarra Bay Sailing Club in Larpa. Your voice matters. 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
2: Hey.

0: Hey there, Harrison Peterson here from NIRS News, coming to you from the lands of the Yuggera and Turrbal peoples. The discovery of H5 bird flu in Australia's inland should be sparking alarm bells among authorities as cases continue to spread rapidly across the country. Two greater crested terns tested positive for the strain in New South Wales, including one from Wentworth in the far southwest, more than 500 kilometres from the coast. The positive samples were reported by members of the public and marked the first case of H5 among an Australian native bird in the state. There are now 215 confirmed or presumed detections, although the poultry industry so far remains clear of the virus. A near miss on the tarmac at Sydney Airport is being investigated by the Australian Transport Safety Bureau. The incident involved a Jetstar flight and a Qatar Airlines stopping abruptly after they got too close to each other yesterday morning. The Qatari plane's nose was damaged during the accident. The Safety Bureau says it's interviewing all those involved and reviewing all available footage. The near miss comes during a weekend of significant delays, reportedly due to staff shortages at the airport. Better places to study, upgraded accommodation and improved administration facilities. That's what's on offer for secondary students living in Waibini Thursday Islands Kazeev Mehta boarding campus, thanks to a $4.9 million grant from the federal government. As well as modernising the school, the funding will also cover a new mural celebrating the local community and culture. Federal Minister for Indigenous Australians Malindiri McCarthy says the funding is an important step forward. Senator McCarthy says education is an important part of closing the gap, and boarding is the only option to access schooling for many students from the remote outer islands of the Torres Strait. Israel has flagged it will not sign on to a US-backed Gaza peace plan. Details and other stories after this.
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2: Program sponsor.
0: A US-backed plan for Israel to leave the Gaza Strip has been rejected by the country's government. The 15-step plan includes Israel leaving the Palestinian enclave as the militant group Hamas disarms. Speaking about the plan, Israeli Prime Minister Benjamin Netanyahu says they have some ideas, some of them are acceptable and some are not, and we know how to stand our ground on these matters. Hamas has previously said it would only agree to disarm if Israel agreed to leave Gaza. And to sport, St Kilda superstar Nasiah Wanganeen-Millara has suffered a potential season-ending left hamstring injury against Carlton in a deflating blow to the Saints' AFL wildcards hopes. In the first quarter of Sunday night's high-stakes clash in Marvel Stadium, Wanganeen-Millara handballed to teammate Max Hall, attempted to burst away, then grabbed at his hamstring as he tried to receive the ball back. A dejected Wanganeen-Millara limped straight back to St Kilda's rooms, and they were clearly concerned over the severity of the injury. The 23-year-old emerged a few minutes later, but shuffled to the bench and took the seat at the back row, banging the glass behind him in frustration before having it iced. The Saints later confirmed Wanganeen-Millara would, as expected, take no further part in the game, which was pivotal in the bid for a wild card spot. And now moving to today's weather forecast. Rabibi Broome, mostly sunny and 29. Borley, Perth, showers and 17. Tandanya, Adelaide, 15 with showers. Nam, Melbourne, rain and 14. Nipaluna, Hobart, a shower or two and 15. For Ngunnawal and Ngambri Country or Canberra, showers and 9. Gadigal Country, Sydney, a shower or two and 19. For Mugajin, Brisbane, showers developing and 25. Gimoy, Cairns, 29 and mostly sunny. Garamilla, Darwin, sunny and 30. In Bantwai, Alice Springs, morning frost and sunny at 19. Waibini, Thursday Island, mostly sunny and 29. And that's been the latest from NIRS News.
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1: 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Thank you for being my home when I was in Redfern, and much love to all my friends there. 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

0: Hi, it's Paula here. I just want to wish everybody at Crew Radio a happy 25th birthday. Congratulations, you fellas.
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0: Hey there, Harrison Peterson here from NIRS News, coming to you from the lands of the Yuggera and Turrbal peoples. Investigations are underway to figure out what's caused a near miss at Sydney Airport over the weekend. A Jetstar plane nearly collided with a Qatar Airways plane on the tarmac yesterday morning. A flight attendant was injured during the incident. The Australian Transport Safety Bureau is interviewing all of those involved and reviewing all available footage. The incident came during a weekend of widespread delays due to staff shortages at the airport. Proposed changes to gambling advertisements could still pass Parliament, with the Albanese government and the opposition open to negotiating reforms. Dan Tehan is the manager of opposition business. He told the ABC the coalition is open to holding talks to pass the changes.
1: Hopefully, whatever our party room decides, we'll be able to have good faith discussions and negotiations with the government to see the legislation pass.
0: The federal government says it's open to sensible amendments to the legislation, which aims to limit the frequency of gambling advertisements and gives over 18s the chance to opt out of seeing the ads online. For a lot of secondary students on the Torres Strait, boarding on Waipani Thursday Island is the only option for their education. A $4.9 million investment from the federal government is aiming to help students at the Torres Strait Qazi Mehta boarding campus. It'll be helping to modernise the school, giving students a better place to study and upgraded facilities. It includes improvements to the senior girls and junior girls wings at the campus. Federal Minister for Indigenous Australians, Malindiri McCarthy, says the upgrades will provide modern, welcoming spaces where students can learn, grow and stay connected to their culture while pursuing their education. Israel has refused to sign on to a US-backed peace plan for Gaza. Details and other stories after this.
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3: Program sponsor.
0: Israel will not withdraw from Gaza until Palestinian militant group Hamas is completely disarmed. That's the message from Benjamin Netanyahu, Israel's prime minister, going against a US-backed 15-point peace plan. Hamas says it will only disarm if Israel leaves the Palestinian enclave at the same time. Iran says that a deal with Oman defining new shipping lanes in the Strait of Hormuz was in its final stages, but has reiterated that the waterway would only reopen once the United States meets other conditions. A US official has told Reuters that an agreement between Iran and Oman was close and could soon reopen the waterway, which carries a fifth of global oil and liquefied natural gas shipments, before Iran blocked it in response to US and Israeli strikes. And in sport, the Gold Coast have snapped their 10-game AFL losing streak on the back of an all-time great performance from Brownlow medalist Matt Rowell. The Suns on-baller had a career-best 40 disposals with 17 clearances and 16 tackles as the Suns beat GWS 11-13-79 to 11-11-77 on a miserable Canberra afternoon. Sunday's upset left the Giants at least a game-plus percentage out of the 10th spot and a wild-card berth with two rounds left. And now moving to today's weather forecast. Rabibi Broome, mostly sunny and 29. Borley Perth, showers and 17. Tandanya Adelaide, 15 of showers. Finnah Melbourne, rain and 14. For Nipaluna Hobart, a shower or two and 15. For Ngunnawal and Ngambri Country or Canberra, showers and 9. For Gadigal Country, Sydney, a shower or two and 19. For Mugajin, Brisbane, showers developing and 25. For Gimoy, Cairns, 29 and mostly sunny. For Gorimilla, Darwin, sunny and 30. For Mbantua, Alice Springs, morning frost and 19. And for Waipani, Thursday Island, mostly sunny and 29. And that's been the latest from NIRS News.

Good morning. Auntie Evie here in Gubby Gubby Country, wishing Koree Radio a wonderful, happy 25th anniversary. Lots of love to all of you. Bye.

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0: 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Bill Pippin.
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0: Peter, I don't know about the barbecue stand. What about the Grand Hotel? Wasn't that...
1: Yeah, Grand Hotel.
0: Yeah, in TI.
1: Yeah.
0: Yeah. But did you like the Grand, or did you prefer the Federal, or did you like both?
1: I liked the Grand.
0: Did you?
1: It's closer to my house.
0: Oh, is it? Well, we don't have to walk so far.
1: Just walk over, look.
0: Yeah.
1: Bump.
0: Well, let's go there.
1: Yeah.
0: Yeah? Okay.
1: Brett, we're going now. We're going to Federal. Goodbye.
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1: Hey there, Harrison Peterson here from NIRS News, coming to you from the lands of the Yuggera and Turrbal peoples. Investigations are underway to figure out what's caused a near miss at Sydney Airport over the weekend. A Jetstar plane nearly collided with a Qatar Airways plane on the tarmac yesterday morning. A flight attendant was injured during the incident. The Australian Transport Safety Bureau is interviewing all of those involved and reviewing all available footage. The incident came during a weekend of widespread delays due to staff shortages at the airport. Proposed changes to gambling advertisements could still pass Parliament, with the Albanese government and the opposition open to negotiating reforms. Dan Tehan is the manager of opposition business. He told the ABC the coalition is open to holding talks to pass the changes.
2: Hopefully, whatever our party room decides, we'll be able to have good faith discussions and negotiations with the government to see the legislation pass.
1: The federal government says it's open to sensible amendments to the legislation, which aims to limit the frequency of gambling advertisements and gives over 18s the chance to opt out of seeing the ads online. For a lot of secondary students on the Torres Strait, boarding on Waipani Thursday Island is the only option for their education. A $4.9 million investment from the federal government is aiming to help students at the Torres Strait Qazi Mehta boarding campus. It'll be helping to modernise the school, giving students a better place to study and upgraded facilities. It includes improvements to the senior girls and junior girls wings at the campus. Federal Minister for Indigenous Australians, Malindiri McCarthy, says the upgrades will provide modern, welcoming spaces where students can learn, grow and stay connected to their culture while pursuing their education. Israel has refused to sign on to a US-backed peace plan for Gaza. Details and other stories after this.
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4: Program sponsor.
1: Israel will not withdraw from Gaza until Palestinian militant group Hamas is completely disarmed. That's a message from Benjamin Netanyahu, Israel's prime minister, going against a US-backed 15-point peace plan. Hamas says it will only disarm if Israel leaves the Palestinian enclave at the same time. Iran says that a deal with Oman defining new shipping lanes in the Strait of Hormuz was in its final stages, but has reiterated that the waterway would only reopen once the United States meets other conditions. A US official has told Reuters that an agreement between Iran and Oman was close and could soon reopen the waterway, which carries a fifth of global oil and liquefied natural gas shipments, before Iran blocked it in response to US and Israeli strikes. And in sport, the Gold Coast have snapped their 10-game AFL losing streak on the back of an all-time great performance from Brownlow medalist Matt Rowell. The Suns on-baller had a career-best 40 disposals with 17 clearances and 16 tackles as the Suns beat GWS 11-13-79 to 11-11-77 on a miserable Canberra afternoon. Sunday's upset left the Giants at least a game-plus percentage out of the 10th spot and a wild-card berth with two rounds left. And now moving to today's weather forecast. Rabibi Broome, mostly sunny and 29. Borley, Perth, showers and 17. Tandanya, Adelaide, 15 of showers. Finar, Melbourne, rain and 14. Finipaluna, Hobart, a shower or 2 and 15. Ngunnawal and Ngambri Country or Canberra, showers and 9. For Gadigal Country, Sydney, a shower or 2 and 19. For Mugajin, Brisbane, showers developing and 25. For Gimoy, Cairns, 29 and mostly sunny. For Gurrumilla, Darwin, sunny and 30. For Mbantua, Alice Springs, morning frost and 19. And for Waibani, Thursday Island, mostly sunny and 29. And that's been the latest from NIRS News.
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0: Hey, you mob. Want to get active and don't know where to start? Or maybe you fellas want to work up a sweat and have fun at the same time? Then come on down to Illawarra Tony Mundine Gym at the Block Redfern. Yeah, that's right. We've reopened and we are bigger and better. 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Or you can even bring the Jarjums down to our free kids classes. 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

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I'm from Gerringer. My people are Wundi Wundian people down the south coast of New South Wales. I'm here in Redfern, and I'm listening to Koori Radio 93.7 FM.

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4: Hey there, Harrison Peterson here from NIRS News, coming to you from the lands of the Yuggera and Turrbal peoples. Researchers are calling for more funding to boost vaccination efforts against H5 bird flu, with at least 220 positive cases now confirmed. Professor Ewan Ritchie is from Deakin University. He's told the ABC it's likely a lot of Australian animals will be killed by the bird flu strain.
5: We'll need to emotionally prepare ourselves. We're going to see large numbers of animals dying, birds and mammals, and that includes in our cities and our regional towns. And I think that's a really important message that we need to all take care of each other, watch out for each other's mental health and well-being, because it's going to be really quite stressful.
4: Researchers also want improved monitoring of species at risk of contracting the deadly virus. Not good enough. That's the reaction from the Mapoon Shire Council after a bushfire left thousands of residents unable to make calls, even to 000 over the weekend. The bushfire had taken out telecommunications in Cape York, affecting multiple communities like Weipa, Napranum and Arakoon. The Mapoon Shire Council had to set up additional free Wi-Fi to lessen the impacts of the outage. A federal government spokesperson says the 000 custodian has been notified about the outage and that telcos need to be working with the affected communities to fix the issue as soon as possible. The council's chief executive, Chad King, says there needs to be better services for bush communities and has called on Telstra and the federal government to boost the availability of services. Phone services were back online last night. A near miss on the tarmac at Sydney Airport is being investigated by the Australian Transport Safety Bureau. The incident involved a Jetstar flight and a Qatar Airlines aircraft stopping abruptly after they got too close to each other yesterday morning. A flight attendant was injured in the near miss, and there are reports that the Qatar's aircraft nose was damaged. The Aviation and Transport Safety Bureau says it's interviewing all of those involved and it's looking at all footage. The near miss came during a weekend of significant delays, reportedly due to staff shortages. Israel has refused to sign on to a US-backed peace plan for Gaza. Details and other stories after this.
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7: Program sponsor.
4: A 15-point plan to end the war in Gaza has been rejected by Israel. The US-backed plan included Israel leaving Gaza as Palestinian militant group Hamas lays down its arms. Speaking about the plan, Israeli Prime Minister Benjamin Netanyahu says some of the ideas are acceptable to them while others are not. Mr. Netanyahu says Israel knows how to stand its ground on these matters. Hamas has previously said it would only agree if Israel agreed to leave Gaza. The militant group says it's still committed to the peace plan. To sport and in the AFL, St Kilda superstar Nasiah Wanganeen-Millara may have suffered a potential season-ending injury against Carlton and a deflating blow to the Saints' wildcard hopes. In the first quarter of Sunday night's high-stakes clash at Marvel Stadium, Wanganeen-Millara handballed to teammate Max Hall, attempted to burst away, then grabbed at his left hamstring as he tried to receive the ball back. The Saints lost to Carlton 8-14-62 to 16-10-106. And now moving to today's weather forecast, Rabibi Broome, mostly sunny and 29. Borloo Perth, showers and 17. Tarn Dunya, Adelaide, 15 with showers. Narm Melbourne, rain and 14. Nipaluna Hobart, a shower or two and 15. For Ngunnawal and Ngambri Country or Canberra, showers and 9 degrees. Gadigal Country, Sydney, a shower or two and 19. For Mugajan, Brisbane, showers developing and 25. Gimoy, Cairns, 29 and mostly sunny. Garamilla, Darwin, sunny and 30. In Bantwai, Alice Springs, morning frost and sunny at 19. And for Waibini, Thursday Island, mostly sunny and 29. And that's been the latest from NIRS News.

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And don't forget, between 10 and 11, Black Chat also broadcasts through the National Indigenous Radio Service coming out of Turba Yagara country. Men, hey, today we've got some deadly women again, and this is to do with the National Day of Recognition and how we built the next generation of First Nation health professionals in regional New South Wales. So we're going to catch up with Karen Ingram. And this was last Friday. So we'll find out what went on and what we can expect coming up. Also too, Bumali, they've got another fantastic exhibition on. And this is a retrospective of work by James P. Simon. And it's curated by our deadly sister, Kyra Kum Singh. So that opens this Wednesday at 6 o'clock. So stay tuned for that as well. We'll keep you updated with other news as it comes to hand. And of course, we'll be always playing your deadly First Nation music. So stick around. I'm your host, Lola Forrester, here Monday to Friday, 9 to 12.

And road conditions change fast in winter. When temperatures drop, watch for ice, snow and fog. Slow down and take extra care. A message from the New South Wales Government. And today the weather is 17 degrees at the moment and it's sitting on 75%. And it's going to be windy, a little bit of windy and rain. So we'll kick it off with a little bit of the Pegram Brothers and then we'll come back with the headlines here on Black Chat. And this is a track called Where I Belong.

And let's check out some of those headlines, starting with the ABC. And Lands Council announce a historical moment, 50 years in the making and half a century after Aboriginal land rights in the Northern Territory written into law. A Garma Festival announcement could usher the next chapter, but what would it look like? Meanwhile, the artwork riffing on Renaissance painting on George Orwell's wins $100,000. And Ryan Presley has won the top prize of the National Aboriginal Torres Strait Islander Arts Awards for oil painting of the Renaissance art. Also, racism, hate after voice referendum caused untold harm. Inquiry hears, and Aboriginal community-controlled organisations have told the Federal Racism Inquiry that racism bias on the part of child protection workers and police is harming First Nation women and children. Meanwhile, broadcaster veteran Charlie King retires after 32 years with the ABC. Also, two menacing threats left me terrified, and Brooke Boney tells Racism Inquiry. Former Today Show presenter Brooke Boney has told the Federal Racism Inquiry she walked away from the industry after receiving menacing threats. Also, too, when there's other news out there, let's check what's on SBS. And we've got a thing here, Beyond Money and Ambition, Meet the Young People Defining Success Differently. And across 4 days at the festival, an ancient ceremony site on country in northeast Arnhem Land, the sounds of dance, song and conversations move through the stringy bark forest as young Aboriginal Torres Strait Islander leaders yarned about universal degrees, business, diplomacy, culture and community leadership. They voiced ambitions without hesitation, but when asked what success means, their answers went beyond career and salaries. Instead, they spoke of family, of culture, of language, of elders and country. Also too, what we've got here for the Guardian, and in the Guardian here we've got a story here, Sydney Sugar Rush, how the colony most powerful profit from Australia's trade, slave trade, and Australia has often sought to reassure itself that at least the nation is untainted, unlike Britain and the US, by history of slavery. But the evidence of the Australian slave trade through black burning is everywhere. It hides in plain sight, Davis said. She has written a form note for her new book, Ryan Butter, Black Burning, a recognising with the Australian slave trade. The book released aligned with the landmark June 26 bilateral Nakamal agreement between the Australian and Vanuatu, in which Australia's former acknowledgement for the first time the legacy of blackbirding. Blackbirding is a term that comes directly from the African slave trade, then into the West Indies and the United States. Butter says it's a term that's sort of been hidden behind in Australia, and a lot of people go, or it was something that just happened up in a small part of Queensland to do with sugarcane, but most of Australia has no concept of the scale of it. Between 1860 and 1906, up to 62,000 Pacific Islanders were shipped to Australia to work primarily in sugarcane and cotton farming. They also worked on the Sydney docks and in the maritime industry as labour in the civil projects. And what else have we got here as well? Another news out there from the desk of Senator Melandiri McCarthy. The Commonwealth and State Territory Ministers responsible for Indigenous Affairs met via video link last week to discuss coordinated actions to improve outcomes for First Nation people and communities. In her opening remarks, Melandiri McCarthy, Minister for Indigenous Australians, addressed the high number of First Nation deaths in custody since the start of the year. She urged ministers to work with their colleagues to ensure that the safety of those in custody, including through greater access to culturally safe health care in prisons. Ms. McCarthy provided an update on the Commonwealth Initiative, including the Remote Jobs and Economic Development Program and the Low Cost Essentially Subsidised Scheme. She also flagged a visit in November of the UN Special Rapporteur on the Rights of Indigenous People. Also too, from the desk of Senator Melandiri McCarthy and Miriam Scrimgeour MP, and this is the Albanese government is delivering more than $1 million in recovery support to the Daly River community following the devastating floods that caused widespread damage across the region early this year. The community experienced the most significant flooding event in its history, with residents evacuated by air and boat on two separate occasions during a single wet season. Also too, from the desk of Senator Melandiri McCarthy, secondary students boarding at Torres Strait
On Thursday Island are benefiting from modernised living and learning space following a $4.9 million upgrade funded by the Albanese Labor government. The project has significantly enhanced Torres Strait Islander facilities through renovation to accommodations, studies and administrative areas. The work includes upgrade of the senior girls and junior girls wing, the Sea Key House study area and the office and house parent flat. The project also delivers a feature mural celebrating culture and community and a new signage that enhances the campus identity and a sense of place. Also too, the Indigenous Action Plan, the Navy launches the Indigenous Action Plan and the Royal Australian Navy is reaffirming its commitment to recognition and reconciliation and strengthen partnership with Aboriginal Torres Strait Islander people. Launched on the International Day of the World's Indigenous People, the Action Plan 2632 outlines how Navy will deeply culture in understanding, bolster community partnership and create opportunities for Aboriginal and Torres Strait Islander people. The five-year plan includes action to expand Indigenous recruitment and career pathways while encouraging youth engagement and fostering stronger connection with Indigenous communities. Also, more than 70% of Aboriginal kids behind bars Australia's are on remand, and on an average night, over 24-25, more than 70% of First Nation youth held in Australian child prisons were on remand, which meant that either a decision on their guilt had yet not been made, or they were yet to be sentenced in relation to their finding of guilt, while as for an average number of days Indigenous children were spending on remand, that was at 57. Not only are Indigenous youth spending months in incarceration limbo, but these kids are too being locked up at disproportionate rates compared to the non-Indigenous across all Australian jurisdictions. Indeed, in March 2026 in New South Wales, 34% of 220 kids in jail, or 118, were Indigenous, while Aboriginal youth make up only 8% of the 10 to 17-year-olds in this state. And racism blocks progress on closing the gap. And Snail's CEO, Catherine Little, has told a parliamentary inquiry that devastating racism is blocking progress in closing the gap targets, and all governments should embed truth-telling to mitigate harm caused by an increase in racism views and rhetoric on Aboriginal and Torres Strait Islander children and families. Appearing before the parliamentary inquiry into racism, hate and violence directed at Aboriginal and Torres Strait Islander people, Ms. Little warned that racism in Australia is systematic, structural and deeply embedded at every level of public and private life. And from VAX, they say VAX launched their life-saving new Aboriginal model of care for women, and the Victorian Aboriginal Community Controlled Organisation has launched a model of care that outlines an Aboriginal-led alcohol and other drug detoxification and rehabilitation service designed specifically for Aboriginal and Torres Strait Islander women. The Women's OAD model of care, which was launched at the Aboriginal Health and Wellbeing Partnership Forum in Sale, was designed to deliver a recommended 38 of the inquest into the death of Gunjdamara and Wiradjuri and Yotjilorda woman Veronica Nelson, who died in custody in 2020 while on remand. Also too, underpayment, a red flag for modern slavery, new business come guidelines, and this is from UNSW, and a new research release found 2/3 of temporary migrant workers across Australia are underpaid, with one in four losing at least $10 an hour. Off the books, practical lot guidelines for business directly translates finding that the Migrant Justice Institute, Landmark Off the Books, reports co-author of Associate Professor Laura Burns from University of Technology and Associate Professor Bassin Farablin from UNSW Sydney. The research found 2/3 of temporary migrant workers across Australia were underpaid and one in four were shortchanged by at least $10 per hour. It also showed that the most severe, the underpayment, the most likely workers are to experience indicative of forced labour such as intimidation and restricted freedom. Yes, and these keep coming. First Nation and International Exchange brings together practitioners across textile, customary adornment and practical practice and fashion. First Nation practitioners working across textiles, customary adornment and fashion have come together from across Australia, Tararua, New Zealand and Turtle Island, Canada through the Tri-Nation Exchange Program, a three-year Creative Australia initiative supporting cultural exchange collaboration, capacity building for First Nations
Nation-led sector development. The program brings together First Nation fashion and textile creatives, designers and models and industry specialists and advocate to develop leadership, strengthen sector connections and support a fashion and textile ecosystem across three continents grounded in respect and customership. Also, High Court rules in favour of Native title holders fighting Northern Territory water licence, and the High Court has ruled in favour of Native title holders fighting to overturn water licences that have been granted to cattle stations in Central Australia. And it says the Aboriginal Corporation challenged a plan for Fortune Agribusiness to develop a large farm south of Tennant Creek, which would require one of Australia's biggest water licences ever sought by a single organisation. The water licence was being squashed and the application referred back to the responsible minister for reconsideration. And native title holders from Central Australia have won their fight to assert cultural rights over an aqua located on their land. And these are just some of the headlines. And as they come to hand, man, we'll keep you updated with that and more here on Black Chat, and we'll keep it moving with the Pigram Brothers with our Thirsty People.

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0: And let's check out in other news. Man arrested in northern western Queensland after reports of a shot fired at vehicle, and the police arrested a man in northwestern Queensland after a shot was fired at a passing vehicle. And this is prior to police arrival. A motorist located on a stationary Toyota Hilux in the centre of the highway and a firearm. The motorist collected the firearm and continued on the highway to meet attendant officers when it was passed over. There's lots of craziness out there. Also, too, a mining city's concerned census failed to count FIFA ghost population, and mining cities across Australia said the count fails to acknowledge the increasing pressure the nation's growing fly-in, fly-out workforce puts on communities. Meanwhile, three rescued from floodwaters after South Australia's weekend deluge, and the three people were rescued after attempting to drive through floodwaters following a weekend of heavy rain and storms across South Australia. Meanwhile, gold hunters fear World Heritage bid could undermine prospecting, and Victorian prospectors say they fear further regulations could follow if the state's historical gold fields receive World Heritage status. Meanwhile, aviation boss summons airport workers stood down after Sydney near miss, and Air Service Australia CEO has summons to meet with the Federal Transport Minister after a near miss at Sydney's airport on Sunday. And as I say, two airport workers have been stood down amidst investigations into how two planes almost collided at Sydney Airport on Sunday. It comes as the head Civil Air Association, the union representing air traffic controllers, say staff shortages were taking a toll on those on the front line. And the Federal Transport, Catherine King, is set to meet with Air Service Australia's CEO, Rob Sharp, in Canberra today after the second incident in recent weeks. Also, too, flights cancelled, evacuation of Typhoon Dolphin hits China, and Typhoon Dolphin makes landmark in densely populated eastern China. Yes, and they say

big challenges for New South Wales renters as a portable bonds scheme begins, and the New South Wales government's portable rental bond scheme starts today and will cost renters who want to use the online service $25. And from today, as they say, renters moving into selected New South Wales suburbs can transfer their existing bonds to their new rental properties, potentially saving thousands of dollars. The government smart rental bond scheme is now live, but currently it is only available in the Parramatta, Penrith and Central Coast local government areas. The system is being introduced a year later than expected, and it would be free to use, but the government thinks it would be popular with renters. And smart rental bond is designed to remove one of the financial headaches many renters experience when they are moving from one property to another. Having been accepted for a rental, they may be required to find thousands of dollars to pay a bond for their new property before their old bond is returned to them. Wow. Also too, what else have we got here? Hundreds of cars stolen from Melbourne gyms in 6 month period, and police say young offenders are sneaking into gyms and stealing the keys to vehicles, which they then use to commit other crimes. Also too, what have we got? Pack a poncho, gusty winds and short storms for southeast corner and southeast and central Queensland may see thunderstorms today with storm winds, strong winds and short sharp rainfalls with mega totals, with some regions enjoying the Eka public holiday, they are advised to pack a poncho. Where it says wind in the wilderness, a real threat to unprepared hikers and bushwalkers, and meteorologist Ursula Collett knows from personal and professional experience that being prepared for changing weather can make all the difference between a beautiful hike and a life-threatening situation in Tasmania's wilderness. Meanwhile, who killed the Tupac? 3 decades later, there may finally be answers. And 3 decades after the murder of rapper Tupac, the world may get some answers about who killed the superstar and why. Also too, Albanese is the opposite of Rudd, and that comes without its own risk. And the cabinet indecision on support for Tony Burke's immigration cut short shows a key difference between Anthony Albanese and Kevin Rudd. And as it said here, when Kevin Rudd was Prime Minister, the standing joke amongst colleagues was that there would be a lineup and a rush to get their work ticked off wherever his deputy Julia Gillard was acting Prime Minister. It was one of an early signal that despite a landslide election victory, Rudd's aristocrat style and habit of labouring over decisions was eroding his authority. This week, a senior government source told me the opposite was now the case. Minister instead looked to Prime Minister Anthony Albanese whether there is a contentious or difficult decision to be made. That was on a full display last week, with the Cabinet unable to land a position on the Home Affairs Minister Tony Burke's proposal on immigration cuts. Instead, members of Parliament decided to defer a decision until the Prime Minister was back on deck, a measure of Albanese's domination. And the leak of the Cabinet stalemate over immigration policies was a rare lapse in discipline from the government that it's happened while Albanese was away, showing how firm his grip on the party is, even if some of his colleagues are already thinking about becoming his successor. Oh, that's interesting. Also, too, in other news out there, we've got a public inquiry into AUKUS Sydney hearing today, and Malcolm Turnbull and Bob Carr speaking, Peter Garrett and Commissioner's doorstop at 9:15. And as I said, media are welcome to attend the day, with a range of other speakers also confirmed, including Professor Tony Walsh and Chief Scientist of the AI Institute of UNSW, members of the Australian Security Leaders Climate Group, Ian Dunlop, and former RAAF Group Captain Peter Hayes. The public inquiry into AUKUS is taking submissions from the public and subject matter experts and holding public hearings in most capital cities. To date, over 500 written submissions have been received, with a higher successful hearing taking place in Melbourne, Fremantle and Adelaide. The Sydney hearing of the public inquest into AUKUS is the theatreette of the New South Wales Parliament at Macquarie Street. Hearings are today, started from 9:30 and go through till 5. Also too, what else have we got here? The Domestic Family and Sexual Violence Commissioner is seeking expressions of interest from people who have experienced or experiencing domestic, family or sexual violence to join the National Live Experience Advisory Council. Applications will remain open until 11:55 today. Yes, however, about the 8 eligible
information about the

8 available members positions, including details about how to apply, are available on www.dfsbc.gov.au. I'll repeat that, www.dfsbc.gov.au. The council includes people with lived and living and learning experiences, domestic and family or sexual violence. Members work in partnership with each other at the DFSB Commission to provide crucial insight and inform progress towards the objectives of the National Plan to End Violence Against Women and Children 2022-32. The Domestic, Family and Sexual Violence Commissioner emphasised that lived experience is critical to achieving these objectives. Meanwhile, the Australian Human Rights Commission is calling on the Australian Government to halt the passage of the controversial National Disability Insurance Scheme Amendment Bill until significant human rights are concerned about progress, accountability and the impact of the reforms are addressed. Meanwhile, the Royal Australian College of GPs is marking this year's Homelessness Week from the 3rd to the 9th. By calling on strong investments in general practice in improving the health of Australians experiencing homelessness. This year's theme was Homelessness Action Now, highlights the need for government to act and on providing solutions. General practice has a critical role in improving these health outcomes, as GPs are often the ones of the few consistent and trusted professionals in the lives of people experiencing homelessness. Though continuous of care, they support patients with complex physical and mental health conditions, coordinating care across multiple services and help people navigate health and social support systems. Meanwhile, what else have we got here? We've got Sheldon vows to fight Greenwich on free speech and parental rights. And Alex Greenwich is the biggest threat to freedom of speech and parents' rights to educate their children free of radical LGBTIQA+ indoctrination, and he must be stopped. Family First National Director and New South Wales Legislative Council candidate Lyle Sheldon. If I'm elected to the New South Wales Legislative Council next March, I will fight to protect families from Mr. Greenwich's attempt to continue to force radical LGBTIQA indoctrination on their children and to further criminalise legislative criticism of LGBTIQA+ ideology. Meanwhile, Albanese's $10 million child gender therapy grants must be axed, and Family First National Director and New South Wales Legislative candidate Lyle Sheldon has condemned the Albanese's government's latest $10 million funding package for gender-affirmed care training. Says Australia taxpayers should never be forced to finance the promotion gender-conscious conversion threat to children. And these are just some of the headlines, and as they come to hand, like this one here, 3 and 4 IVF babies now born from frozen embryos, and Australia's undergoing IVF now have a better chance of taking home a baby that they did not, they did just 5 years ago, as new data from Australia and New Zealand show treatment have evolved to become not only increasingly effective, but also safer for mothers and babies. The latest Australian and New Zealand assistance reproductive data base report recorded almost 114,000 IVF treatment cycles in 2024, resulting in more than 20,900 babies. And these are just some, as I said, of the headlines. And as they come to hand, we'll keep you updated with that and more here on Black Chat, and we'll keep it moving with our deadly Picker and Brothers from Broome and this Ida Billabong here on 93.7 FM.

Are you a member of a public library? 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Take it away, the Pigram Brothers with Bullfrog Hole here on Blackjack.

And another daily track there from the Pinkman Brothers. Meanwhile, hey, new research from Telstra reveals Australian parents are caught between two competing priorities, supporting their child's growth independently while contactable when they are apart. Yet many children don't have a smartphone yet. So as children begin reaching milestones such as walking to school, catching the public transport and spending more time away from home, parents are increasingly looking for ways to introduce connectedness with their children don't have a smartphone. So the findings suggest families are moving away from a one-size-fits-all approach, instead seeking more choices over how and when connective technology is introduced. So there were solutions such as Apple Watch for Your Child pairing, the Telstra Watch plan are emerging as alternatives. It's giving families another way to stay close to their through calls, messages and location sharing from a standalone smartwatch, offering a parent more choices in how they introduce technology while supporting their child's growing independence. Yeah, so it'll be interesting. Hey, key independent milestones sharing readiness include spending more time away from home without supervision, 46%, using public transport on their own, 41%, walking to school independently, 39%, attending sports and extracurricular activities independently is 38%, and starting high school, 36%, and visiting friends on their own, 35%. So, wow, interesting. It's all this new technology. And don't forget, if you've got events happening in your community, one of the ways to get the message out there is to email us here at blackchat@coryradio.com, blackchat@coryradio.com. Yes, and something else here. Millions of Australians will have their say in who inherits their super. And new research shows most Australians have not made a legally binding death benefit nomination to ensure their superannuation goes to who they want it to when they die. And many funds do not make it easy. Yes, as they say there, the federal government has been consulting on whether to introduce mandatory timeframes for super funds to respond to claims and will soon announce a decision. It's interesting, yeah. You should think about that, everyone. Yeah, so these are just some more of the news that's coming out there. And also, too, how a simple request for AI to book a gym class exposes a major threat. So when Andrew asked his AI personal assistant to book him a spot in a gym class, he had no idea he would accidentally intimidate an autoimmune cyber attack. What? Yeah, he said it was a task he thought was well suited to this practice, particular assistant, because the booking form was online and because his assistant was not a person, it was an artificial intelligence. But Andrew was shocked by what had happened next. His AI assistant found a way to book the gym class months further in advance than the gym allowed, thanks to a vulnerability it discovered in the booking software. Then he went further, kicking someone out of the waiting list who was ahead of Andrew, something it was not asked to do. And the accidental hack is the first known Australian case of an emerging risk from a new generation of AI capable of behaving in an unexpected way. Wow, this is crazy, isn't it? AI, all this AI. Let's do some more deadly music here. We'll probably fit one more in from the Pinkman Brothers, and this is a Road Train, and that'll almost take us to the top of the hour here on Black Chat.

and I hope you've enjoyed the Saltwater Cowboys there, the Pigram Brothers from Broome. And you're listening to Black Chat. We've come to the top of the first hour, and coming up in the next hour, did you know that last Friday was the National Day of Recognition for Aboriginal and Torres Strait Islander health workers and health practitioners? And they said this year's theme was Many Paths, Many Ways, celebrating the diverse journeys people take into Aboriginal and Torres Strait Islander health professionals and the important roles they play in improving health outcomes and strengthening community. So we're going to talk to Karen Ingram today, and she's the cultural capability leader for the Marathon Health at Leeton in New South Wales. They say here today, 13% of our Marathon Health workforce identify as First Nation, while 28% of the people we support identify as First Nation, highlighting both the progress made and the ongoing need to grow a workforce that reflects the communities it serves. So stay tuned for that. We'll also keep you updated with the news as it comes to hand, and of course we'll be always playing your First Nation deadly music. But coming up on the hour, as we do, we'll be playing the National Indigenous Radio Service news on the hour every hour, right through till 6 o'clock. I'm your host, Lola Forrester, here, Black Chat, Monday to Friday, 9 till 12.

0: Hey there, Harrison Peterson here from NIRS News, coming to you from the lands of the Yuggera and Turrbal peoples. As the deadly H5 strain of bird flu starts infecting the wild inland bird population, governments are being urged to do more to protect native animal species. There are at least 220 confirmed positive cases of the deadly virus in wild birds. Deakin University's Professor Ewan Ritchie has told the ABC there are methods to protect native animals.
1: Vaccination as one possibility that's being looked at currently. We can also manage other threats so that when this virus passes through these environments and these species populations are already in a better condition when this virus hits. We need to, of course, make sure that monitoring and surveillance is really efficient and quick as well so that we can respond to outbreaks as they occur. We obviously need a large funding boost to be able to take care of populations.
0: Professor Ritchie says it's likely the virus will continue to spread. A body's been found in a suitcase in bushland near Goulburn, south of Sydney. A major homicide investigation is underway at O'Allen on the New South Wales Southern Highlands. Two members of the public alerted police yesterday afternoon when they made the discovery near Walgan Road, O'Allen. It's understood the suitcase was found behind a tree not far from a major arterial.